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3: This government says that it respects sovereignty of other nations, but in reality, the U.S. imperialist project never wants to allow a sovereign nation to do what the Alliance of the Sahel States formed to do. The Alliance of the Sahel States is a continuation of the anti-colonial struggles.
2: That was Jacqueline Lukeman, a radical activist and organizer with Black Alliance for Peace, a people-centered human rights project against war, repression, and imperialism. We'll hear more from Jackie and mine's conversation in a moment, but first, my name is Josh Shirley, and I'm filling in for regular hosts Jim Wolgamuth and Harvey Bennett, both Vietnam veterans and peace activists, and all of us members of Veterans for Peace. Veterans for Peace is a global organization of military veterans and allies whose collective efforts are to build a culture of peace, humanity, equality, justice, and inclusion. Find out more about our work at veteransforpeace.org. Once again, I'm Josh Shirley. I'm an Army veteran, former conflict researcher, a political science professor coming to you from Fresno in California's central San Joaquin Valley. Although the show is based in Nashville, Tennessee. I'm currently the vice president of the National Board of Directors of Veterans for Peace. And as mentioned, I'm filling in for Jim and Harvey, the longtime hosts that have been keeping the VFP Radio Hour and podcast going strong for close to 10 years now. All right. Today, we'll be sitting down with Jackie Lukeman. Jackie is a journalist, radio show host, author, and organizer with Black Alliance for Peace. She joins us from somewhere in the Washington, D.C. area. Good to be with you again, Jackie.
3: Absolutely. Great to be with you again, Josh. Thank you so much for having me. And I'm actually I am in Southeast D.C., about not too far, less than 15 miles from the building where all of our problems emanate.
2: Wow.
3: Inside really in the Imperial part Corps. Of empire.
2: So lots I want to get to today. I'm really glad that you're joining us on the VFP Radio Hour. We were recently together, along with about a dozen other people, on a delegation down to Venezuela, soon after those January 3rd strikes earlier this year. And I definitely want to talk about that and some of the things that stem from that and some other things. But before we do, would you like to tell us a little bit more about Black Alliance for Peace for those listeners who don't know much about that?
3: Absolutely. Thanks a lot for that. The Black Alliance for Peace. Absolutely. Thanks a lot for that. The Black Alliance for Peace has been in existence

0: class, poor, oppressed, racialized people in the US and around the world today. So when Dr. King spoke about ending the triple evils that we faced of militarism, racism, and consumerism, he said at that time, but he was talking about capitalism. That is the focus of the Black Radical Peace tradition, and that is the focus of the Black Alliance for Peace, to raise the consciousness of these issues of anti-imperialist struggle and the need for it, and to focus on destroying the issues of capitalism, militarism, and racialized oppression that are really the foundation of our continued struggles today. So this is what we do. We focus on applying that tradition and that analysis to the current conditions and explaining these conditions to our people in a way that they understand how these issues are connected to us, and with that historic a dialectical lens of examining the ways that these issues are connected to us through capitalist exploitation, imperialist militarism, and of course, the divide and conquer tactics that the empire uses to get us to go along with it. So that is the Black Alliance for Peace in a very small nutshell.
1: Outstanding. And the idea of King's the triple evils, that's probably like the perfect framework to guide what we're going to discuss today. When we talk about those triple evils, obviously we're not just talking about folks here in the US, right? We're talking about globally,
0: Absolutely.
1: and how these struggles are connected. And I guess that's a good segue to go ahead and jump into. We could just start with the trip that we were a part of down to Venezuela, first time for us both, I believe, down there.
0: Oh, actually, it was my second. Yeah.
1: Oh, it was your second time. Okay. That's right. You had been before. I remember we had good debates about things like corn on pizza and all that good stuff. No, but yeah, let me just ask you, as far as your experiences both times, what did you see and feel on the ground that struck you that doesn't necessarily make it into the popular media sphere?
0: I think the thing that was consistent throughout over both trips that I observed is the defiance, but also the welcoming and the passion and the just the pure humanity of the Venezuelan people. They understood when I went in 2020, I'm sorry, 2022, to recognize the 20-year or to participate in the global conference that they hosted, recognizing the 20-year anniversary of the overturning of the US-backed coup against, or the coup attempt against Hugo Chavez. There was a large global anti-fascist conference that Venezuela put on to commemorate this. And we learned so much about the role of the people in the in Venezuela, not just some shadowy organization as the US frames the revolution, the crazed communists took over the government. No, these people were fighting against a US imposed dictatorship, and the people or rather they were fighting against the return of a US imposed dictatorship that the Chavez government got rid of with their Bolivarian victory. So the people understood that the US probably had a lot to do with the attempted coup against Chavez. They were very aware of the antagonism from the US toward Venezuela. So they understood that when Chavez disappeared overnight, that it wasn't an internal thing. It was orchestrated by the enemies of Venezuela, who had already made themselves known by characterizing Chavez as a narco trafficker, as a cartel kingpin. This was coming from the Democratic administration of the U.S. At that time. So I come back and I note the defiance, the outrage of the people toward the U.S. government.

0: in 2002, but every person I talked to then was clear to say, this is the government doing this. We know your government lies to you. So we don't have a problem with the American people. It is the government. And believe it or not, Josh, the people said the exact same thing when we visited earlier, excuse me, this year in February. It was the same attitude, it was the same defiance, it was the same commitment to the Bolivarian Revolution and defending it regardless of what the imperialists decide to do. But in the same breath, these people were still as welcoming and loving and open and offering of whatever they had to us, and they were still very committed to the Bolivarian Revolution. They understood the role of US propaganda in the way the situation in Venezuela is still being reported in the US to create a certain narrative. And they are very clear. This is the US government. We have no problem with the US people because we know your government lies to you. But we need you to go back and tell your people the truth. It was the exact same thing both times. Just the commitment, the discipline, the resoluteness of the people throughout these two periods of open US aggression, physical US aggression toward them, and their unwavering commitment to their revolution, defending their country and sovereignty, and being the revolutionary human beings that they are hasn't changed.
1: Yeah, absolutely. And I find that to be the case. The more I'm able to travel around and visit sort of revolutionary societies, I find that to be exactly the case. The very people that we are told are dangerous in some cases in these kinds of things, repressive societies, are often like you said, the most welcoming, the most friendly, and they absolutely understand the distinction between the people and the government in ways that I don't think a lot of your average Americans do.
0: Yeah, it was amazing to me both times. And this is also true in other countries and other anti-colonial, anti-imperialist countries that I visited. Most people are incredibly knowledgeable about the history of imperialism, not just against their country, but the history of imperialism around the world. And I'm not saying that, your average Venezuelan person working in, a sandwich shop is an expert on world history, right? That's not what I'm saying. But what I am saying, though, is that their basic understanding of how the world actually works and how power actually moves and the role of capitalism in determining and manufacturing really certain people's conditions to continue exploitation as a complete part of capitalism, that is pretty common. When we talk to people this time in Venezuela about, like the things that we know have not been reported in US media, like the fact that the US bombed the scientific investigation, the campus for the Institute of Scientific Investigation in
1: Right.
0: Venezuela, an incredibly prestigious research institution for the entire world, really, but particularly for the global South. We were told in the media that there were no casualties. It was easy in and out. There was no resistance, and clearly a lie, but also clearly designed to frame this narrative that there was, help from the inside of Maduro's inner circle. And also the fact that there were casualties, over 100
1: Yeah.
0: civilian residences were bombed. It was not like a Jason Bourne Mission Impossible kind of thing, which is the way the US government kind of framed it, as if there were no missiles shot, there were not Black Hawk helicopters shooting out the telecommunications towers and the power transformers, so that Caracas and the surrounding region was plunged into darkness and they could not communicate with each other. And then they start bombing the area where Maduro's house is, Maduro and Flores's private residence is, which is just over a small mountain, just across a small mountain of a 6,000 a resident apartment complex, full of families, women, and children. They bomb that and cause the windows to be blown out of several buildings, where of course children are sleeping, families are sleeping. And then at the IVIC, at the same time, very close to the same time, the Institute for Scientific Investigation is bombed to take out the telecommunications tower that's on site. But there is also a nuclear reactor on that campus. And not
1: Yes.
0: only is that nuclear reactor generally on the campus, it's 200 meters away from the telecommunications tower that the US bombed. Venezuela and the Global South was less than 200 meters away from being plunged into a nuclear catastrophe by the US government doing this disgusting imperialist act on the sovereign country of Venezuela, not just to steal the oil, because that was primarily Trump's motivation, but in service to Israel, but also to prove a point to Cuba and the other anti-imperialist countries, to prove a point that that was the shot across the bow that this regime in this country to
1: Yeah.
0: warn it on. And even Russia and China, that was that the kidnapping in Maduro was the opening salvo in the revived hot campaign to re-implement global Western imperialism. And the US media didn't report it. The White House and all of the White House mouthpieces lied about it. Everyone in this regime lied about it, including the Democrats, who did not tell any of what, didn't tell you any of what I just said, but everybody we talked to in Venezuela understood that we in this country are not being told these things, so they entrusted us to come back and tell people. The people in Venezuela, what we learned is that they are well aware of the indoctrination of Americans by the US government, because I think they figured out a while ago that there's no way that 300 million people, 330 million people, could not care about the damage that this country has done to them and other anti-imperialist countries for the past 60, 70 years, unless we just didn't know. So that was a part of their understanding of how deeply dishonest and how complete the ecosystem of aggression toward them is and has been. The sad thing is, Josh, we're not aware of that. They are more aware of our indoctrination than we are.
1: Another thing I noted too was how many of them, expressed solidarity with communities in our country, especially Minneapolis. I heard a lot of people mention Minneapolis, so that's pretty remarkable. Yeah, I mean, and the site that you mentioned, the Educational Research Center you're describing, is a UNESCO World Heritage Site, by the way, that the U.S. Bombed so close to that nuclear reactor. And the idea that we would bomb a such an important heritage site, something that lends to the national pride and the identity of the Venezuelan people and their sovereignty. It's so brazen, and I can't, I made this point a few times, but I can't help but notice the parallels with certain genocidal ethno states that like to do the very same thing, bombing all the schools and any type of cultural heritage sites, things like that. One thing that I got took away from this trip was learning a little bit more about the conditions that led up to the Chavista movement, but learning about the incident of the Caracazo back in the 80s and some of the things that led up to that was very instructive, and it really helps to tell that story. And it intersects perfectly with what you brought up in the beginning about the triple evils. You know, we know that Venezuela has this problem with these extreme right-wing fascists and pushing the capitalist mode of production onto that society as much as possible. The militarism, now the US is you know, shown that it's willing to do these strikes. But that third evil, the one dealing with racism, I find that to be surprising to some people, not just in Venezuela, but across Latin America. You know, this is similar in Cuba. That component that they also have this sort of long-standing issue with white supremacy, you know, and that struggle, that's a big part of Latin American struggles.
0: I mean, and this is a part of the conversation that or the struggle over the struggle in the conversation of African solidarity, and by Africans, I mean Black people in the United States, because Africa is where we're from. And for me, I don't care if we don't know particularly which country we came from. That continent is our motherland, and we know that. So we're African. That is what I describe us as. And if people want to opt out of that, cool. But I don't use the hyphenated term. But the struggle over what why should Africans be in solidarity with, you know, countries like Venezuela and Cuba, China, and you know, Russia, just because they're fighting against U.S. imperialism, or just because they have been engaged in anti-colonial struggles, why does that matter to us? Well, what you just said is exactly why it matters to us, because the only reason countries like Cuba and Venezuela and even China, but not in the same way that it exists in this country, and in this hemisphere, quite honestly, the racism that people have such an issue with, that they always bring up when we talk about Venezuela and Cuba and Brazil, you know, countries like that, where there are large Afro-descended populations, which is basically the whole global South for obvious reasons. But the reason there are racism issues in these countries is because we are a diaspora because of colonialism. We were chattel slavery created this massive diaspora of Africans because of settler colonialism, and the pursuit of empire and profit through the exploitation of people. That's not something that's unique to America. Because when people say America, they always mean the United States. That is
1: Right.
0: something that happened in the Americas. It happened in the Western Hemisphere. This is why there is a large Afro-descended population in Brazil, in Venezuela, in Cuba, in Nicaragua, in Ecuador. Do you see what I mean? So in places, even in places like China, it's not that there is racism against Africans as much in China. Because China didn't experience colonization through chattel slavery. China experienced colonization through invasion and occupation, repeated colonial occupation by the British, the French, backed by the United States. Their experience with the vestiges of colonial divide and conquer kind of ideology is seen in the ethnic divisions. The ethnic tensions that were exacerbated through the years of colonization. Same thing with pre-revolution Russia, because you had a colonial system with the czars and whatnot, and they were very, very buddy-buddy with the British colonists. Did you see what I mean? So these issues of dividing groups of people in a site of colonialism, whether it is through this made-up thing called race that is employed and made the basis of legislation in these places to separate people or to create a hierarchy where one may have not been before. That is a constant aspect of every colonial project. This is why when we talk about the settler colonialism of the United States, and the creation of the idea of race, changing the dynamic between European settlers, indigenous people, and African descended people the first small group of less than 20 who may have came over with the so-called pilgrims, but that's not true, the Europeans. But that relationship completely changed, even with those initial less than 20 Africans who came from Europe. But why, how did they get to Europe? They got to Europe because of slavery. So this idea that we are, just because other groups of people don't know that there are large populations of racially oppressed people who are the result, whose oppression is the result of the colonization project of that country, as problem number one. Then problem number two is that we continue, well, we ourselves, the victims of that colonial project, continue that racial thinking, that racist or divided thinking, by believing some of these things, not necessarily about us, but about other countries. So when people talk about the attacks on Cuba are imperialist and it's wrong, and this is the problem with imperialism, and we're sitting here saying, why should we care about Cuba? That's exactly what the imperialists want us to say. Well, we'll be spent, and by us, I mean particularly Africans in this settler colonial project. They want us to say, why should we care about Cuba? Because they don't treat us in Cuba right either. They don't like black folks in Cuba. Everything is anti-blackness now. So we're focusing on anti-blackness, but we're not talking about where that anti-blackness came from. It came from the colonization that is being ramped up right now. So we're never going to solve this problem until we deal with what Dr. King told us to deal with.
1: Yeah, root causes, it seems like, is something that we are, this society is definitely allergic to, or something. I can't help but mention, obviously, the ongoing horror show, the Israeli occupation of Palestine. And I just want to mention, as of the time that we are recording this, one of our comrades from that delegation, Thiago Avila, a Brazilian citizen who has taken part on the Global Samud Flotilla. The Israelis have captured him and another organizer, Saif Abu Keshek, and they're being held and mistreated, tortured in Israeli custody. And they were picked up something like, I don't know, 600, 800 miles away from the coast of Gaza, which in itself is illegal as can be.
0: Supposed
1: So
0: to be international waters. Okay, so what's the utility of all this international law if nobody is actually enforcing the international law that is being violated every single day and has been for longer than 3 years? We're talking about doggone near 100 years.
1: It's been encouraging to some degree to see some of the European countries, for example, begin to make critical statements of the Israeli government, but a lot more can and should be done.
0: I mean, this is, I think some countries, I think some leaders of some countries are, obviously appalled, by what Israel is being allowed to do and by what the United States government is helping them do. But I think that a lot of European countries, and this is just me being cynical probably, but I think a lot of European countries, especially the NATO nations and the EU nations, are probably responding the way they are because they are more upset that their partner, their senior part, the United States, has broken out of its restraints now. They have always believed, and I think most of the world has probably always believed, Joshua, that the United States would control Israel. I am convinced that most of the rest of the world, because see, I know the history of how that place was created. And it wasn't like there was global consensus on giving Israel Palestinian land. The first vote, it didn't pass in the UN because everybody understood that what was being demanded was wrong and it was unjust to the Palestinian people. But then the United States came in and did what it does. It did the backdoor soft coups with the threats and the promises of extra stuff and the bribes and the, threats. So, well, if you don't vote for this resolution, we're snatching U.S. aid. If you vote for this resolution, we'll give you U.S. aid. So all of a sudden, a couple of days after the first vote that didn't pass, Because global consensus was this is wrong and it violates international law. A couple days later, the resolution that nobody in the world wanted to pass all of a sudden was passed. And Israel was given, what was it then, 50, 51% of Palestinian land? And the vote was non-binding, so there was nothing, because this was a general council resolution, not a Security Council resolution. So it was non-binding. So there was nothing the United Nations could do to enforce this partitioning of Palestine. But that didn't matter to Israel. All they needed was for the vote to pass. And they had a mandate to claim that the UN created Israel on these boundaries. And that's when they started the what was it, the Six-Day War, or I think something came before that. But yeah, that this is the foundation of that place, right? So it was founded on completely undemocratic principles, lies. The institutional check and balance that was supposed to keep this kind of thing from happening didn't check or balance. And the power of the United States government overrode that institution and those alleged checks and balances. So when I know that, and that is how Israel was created, when I see some of these European countries that participated in this foolishness and supported it, I understand that their response is more of a response to them feeling betrayed by the US for not reining in Israel anymore than it is their opposition to what Israel has been doing since before 1948. Because if they were so opposed, if all of the European nations were opposed by now, how come the only countries that have consistently voted against the settlements being built, consistently voted against moving the occupation back to the 19 to before to the pre-1967, that's right, the 1967 Seven-Day War, that these European nations never vote in support of these things on behalf of Palestinian sovereignty and rights. They only began opposing what Israel is doing because now the United States is not acting, they're not even pretending to stop Israel. So they understand that they are now in the crosshairs of Israel. The United States is not their buffer anymore. That's why they are opposed to Israel. Seeing the international consensus that the UN votes are supposed to represent fall apart or barely cover up what the international consensus of most European nations and their allies really is, that they've never cared about what Israel has been doing to Palestine. They've only been concerned that the US would be able to constrain Israel like they felt like they promised. That's the reality of that situation. So the idea that that institution is going to fix this, it's just wild to me.
1: Yeah, I mean, we see the consequences of decades of appeasing and enabling this occupation mindset, and the chickens are coming home to roost, as you say. Speaking of let's say problematic institutions, one of the aspects of Black Alliance for Peace that I'm excited about because it intersects with some of the work that I have done previously has to do with AFRICOM, the U.S. Africa Command, which is a geographic command of the U.S. military that oversees basically the continent of Africa. And I mean, that's something that I don't think gets enough attention. And also, to kind of talk about all this, there's so many things that we here in the Imperial Corps don't often hear much about. One of them that I find to be just really fascinating in the last few years is this. These countries, the Sahel Alliance, right? These, with Burkina Faso, Mali, Niger, that are throwing off the imperial yoke of the French and the Americans, and really stepping out into their own and doing some audacious things. That's an interesting development. That's and what are we now, about 15, 17 years, 18 years since the creation of AFRICOM back in 2008, if I recall. Yeah, I wonder if you could just talk a little bit about AFRICOM's role in Africa.
0: Oh, I absolutely, and I'm so glad you brought up the Sahel and its connection to AFRICOM, or I should say, AFRICOM's connection to the relentless attacks on the alliance of the Sahel states. The United States African Command, or AFRICOM, you're right, is established in 2008 on October 1st. And they say, of course, it was to use military power to fight the war against global war on terrorism. That's what they said they needed the U.S. Africa Command for, because they claim that so many of the terrorist groups that were all responsible for 9/11 relocating to and growing in Africa, on the continent of Africa, all over the place. So, you know, the U.S. Africa Command needed to be established to expand and win the global war on terrorism. That's the lie they say. But what AFRICOM really does is it exists on the continent of Africa to impose U.S. control of African land, resources, and labor to service the needs of U.S. multinational corporations and the wealthy in the United States. That can't happen when you have an alliance of African states that have decided, you know what, we don't want this imperialist control of our land, our resources, and our people for the profit of foreign entities. This is our land. These are our resources. These are our people. We want sovereignty. We want our sovereignty to be respected. We want to control our resources because we have a right to use those resources for the benefit of our people and our countries and our continent. And nobody has a right to come in and tell us we can't do that. Now, we are told that every country in the world has the right to do that, right? Because that's what this country says. This government says that it respects, you know, sovereignty of other nations. But in reality, the US imperialist project never wants to allow a sovereign nation to do what the Alliance of the Sahel states formed to do. And in fact, what the Alliance of the Sahel states have done is a continuation. Just like kind of BAP is a continuation of, you know, the Black radical peace tradition and organizing, the Alliance of the Sahel states is a continuation of the anti-colonial struggles and the anti-colonial victories of the Thomas Sankaras, you know, that generation of organizers who won several battles against the former European colonial powers. So the fight of against colonialism, a neocolonialism, and neo-imperialism is absolutely a fight against not just French colonial, a neo-colonial power through the presence of French military forces and other, you know, military forces and bases from other former colonial powers like Germany and that kind of thing. But it's also a struggle against US imperialism and AFRICOM and the role that AFRICOM plays in carrying out these imperialist designs of control over the sovereignty, the very sovereignty of the Alliance of the Sahel states and its people. So the current situation in Mali, where there was a massive coup that was carried out by the so-called jihadist groups, a collection of them that the US has been saying for years, well, they're the reason we created AFRICOM, you see? But those groups actually emerged after the creation of AFRICOM. Because what AFRICOM actually does, and what the US government has always done ever since the Monroe document, is to find a good fascist opposition movement in countries that it wants to control for its resources, props up these right-wing factions in these countries to openly sow dissent in these countries. And when they organize with the money and the weapons that the US gives them, coalesce themselves into almost inevitably becomes like this weird jihadist, fundamentalist Muslim group of people. Then all of a sudden, the US conveniently has AFRICOM right there on the continent to send drones, bombs, and troops to attack this uprising in these countries that are supposed to be organic and impose democracy, when in fact, AFRICOM exists to destroy the democracy that countries like the Alliance of the Sahel States, Mali, Burkina Faso, Niger. That's what imperialist attempted coups and color revolutions and propaganda, that's what they do. They don't do these things. They don't send the military into these countries to bring freedom or democracy. They send the US military into these countries to destroy the movements for the development of real freedom, real sovereignty, and real democracy for the people. So that is why what is going on in Mali today is so important to the ongoing campaign, which was one of the flagship focuses of the Black Alliance for Peace. And that is US out of Africa in general, and to shut down AFRICOM. That is our campaign. And we have been demanding the complete withdrawal of US forces from the continent of Africa, the demilitarization of the African continent, the closure of US bases throughout the world in conjunction with the Coalition Against US Foreign Military Bases, which is a coalition of which BAP is a founding member, and demanding that the Congressional Black Caucus oppose the US Africa Command and conduct hearings in AFRICOM's impact on the African continent with the full participation of members of US and African civil society. Now, to be clear, we don't make these demands because we think they're actually going to do it, because thanks to the Supreme Court, maybe the Congressional Black Caucus doesn't exist anymore.
1: Well,
0: But the reason we make these demands of these bodies that we know will not meet the demands, will not even listen to them, is to raise that contradiction. These people are supposed to be our elected representatives to go to the halls of power and represent the interests of the people, their constituents. The people want these military adventures on the continent of Africa that are connected to the military oppression of our people here. We want it all shut down. And we go to our elected officials, our elected representatives in the Congressional Black Caucus, and we demand, and we, the Black Alliance for Peace, have demand, we have done that. We have taken petitions to Congressional Black Caucus members' offices. We've sent statements. We have picketed the CBC Legislative Conference and fallen on deaf ears. They haven't even issued statements about US militarism on the continent that is outside of the typical, oh, this has to be, we have to combat terrorism. All of this is so connected to everything that again, everything King told us to pay attention to.
1: yeah, it does. It all comes back to that. These demands that you're mentioning, on one hand, that you can see how some people might say, oh, that sounds great, but this is kind of unrealistic. This is so unlikely to happen. Deck is stacked against you to such a degree. 5, 10 years ago, I might have somewhat agreed with that, but emergence of the Sahel states, this movement, and figures like Ibrahim Traore, following in the Sankara tradition and whatnot. This is the leader of Burkina Faso. I mean, this has really been a huge, and this is not something we hear about much in the West, but this has been a huge source of inspiration. Every time I talk to people from the continent, whether here in the US or people I'm in contact with there, even if they're from a totally different region, everybody is excited about this. People are looking at this and saying, now we have a model, we have something we can point to, and that's huge. And how that might eventually bleed over into things like influencing certain caucuses in the US Congress, it reminds me of some of the past, right? Going back, we were talking about Latin America, and it reminds me of Cuba, 1970s, when they sent military forces to Africa, not to do what the US does, but in fact to fight against apartheid forces in places like Angola And that history to me is amazing. And that movement took a while, but eventually that did translate in the 1980s, finally, to at least some in the US Congress to start opposing apartheid, and then leading us to eventually getting to a place where that was ended. And then, of course, the empire pretends like we were cool with that all along. Right. We never liked apartheid. We of course that was a bad thing, but that's not what the
0: This government always said apartheid was
1: Oh,
0: evil,
1: sure.
0: except for that time. And you know, even with this campaign, Shut Down AFRICOM campaign, US out of Africa, it is still connected to this present struggle against US militarism and imperialism. Even in the situation that we were talking about just a little bit with Israel and Iran and the United States in this current conflagration, this current embarrassing, ridiculous, foolish pursuit of imperialist adventure that this US regime decided to embark upon, that even the other imperialists in this government always said, that's a bad idea, that we please don't bomb them. I don't think we don't know enough about them to that don't do that. We have been saying that the US, one of the ways we explain US militarism and the power of US militarism and how US militarism props up imperialism is through the presence of over 900 plus US military bases around the world, right? That is a part of the definition. This is how the US maintains this power and this influence. Because of Iran's response in defending their sovereignty from both the US and Israel, and defending the entire region and quite honestly, all of humanity at this point, we can now say that the US no longer has 800 or 900 plus military bases around the world. Now we can say the US has 900 military bases around the world, or they had, past tense, 900 military bases around the world, minus the ones that Iran destroyed. I think that's a great update on this Shut Down Africa, US out of Africa campaign.
1: Sure, there is hope. There is hope there. Yeah, we're certainly seeing that in the Gulf region. And by the way, the quantity, and then there's quality, you could say. But one of the hugest military bases, definitely, I think it was the largest in Africa, was in Agadez in Niger. Big drone facility. That's shut down. I mean,
0: It
1: they're
0: is
1: completely
0: no
1: out of there.
0: more.
1: When I was on the continent over a decade ago, if you would have told me that was happening, I wouldn't have believed it. I mean, it just didn't seem realistic. Here we are. So I guess the takeaway there is that there is hope.
0: I understand that the fight feels insurmountable. It looks insurmountable. And of course, this regime indoctrinates us to believe that it's an insurmountable. But I can't help remembering that people like Thomas Sankara, I have to remember that, people like Ghassan Kanafani, Palestinian author, militant, honored and lionized by this generation of Palestinian militants. The youth still, holds him up as a hero. The Chinese revolutionaries, the Bolsheviks, every African and South American global South, the Venezuelans, the Cubans, all of these people, the Brazilians, the Chileans, all of these people fought imperialist and neocolonial forces that were much, much more powerful than them. Like you said, it took years and the cost was high in human lives. Yes, I think that's true. But they did win. This system doesn't consider us threats. This system wouldn't attack us so much if they didn't consider us threats. And they wouldn't consider us threats if they didn't think that we could win.
1: This speaks to exactly why it's so important to do things like kidnap Nicolas Maduro and Celia Flores. This is why it's so important to do everything possible to destroy the fabric of Cuban society, right? Not because they represent some actual material threat in any way, but because they are a source of inspiration.
0: Exactly. And they are a source of inspiration. This year, the pollen in DC is particularly aggressive. It's like the pollen is on capitalism out here in DC. And it's just sneaking into the window and punching people in their throats. That's absolutely why they have to do things like that. That's why they have to lie so much. That's why the propaganda is so complete. That's why they have to continue these events like the Grammys and the Academy Awards and the Met Gala and, all of these silly things that don't matter in the context of this current planet. And all of the brutality going on that
1: True.
0: is all driven by imperialism and capital and the pursuit of capitalist profit, all of it. But those of us who are raising this issue understand that our ancestors won their anti-colonial struggles because the people heard the anti-colonial message. Explaining why we need to fight, who the enemy is, what they're doing to us, and why. And getting together and organizing and talking about how they won, so how do we defeat them? And they organized and they strategized and they came up with plans and tactics and strategies that they tried over and over again until they found the things that worked and they kept doing those things over and over again, over and over again until they grew. Until they got unmanageable, until the state could not control the people. That is the process of revolution. It's not a matter of how powerful the empire is, because what was a more powerful empire than the Roman Empire? It doesn't matter how powerful the empire is, it doesn't matter how big it is, it doesn't matter how long it's been around. All empires fall, not because of physics. But because of the inevitable, unquenchable desire of the people to be free from imperialist oppression and control. That's what the empire knows. They know that their days are numbered. They know that the people are angry, and more people are getting angry. And that is what they have to stop. So they'll allow some little things to take the pressure off, but the actual change that has already occurred in the countries that they convince us to demonize, they don't want that to happen here. So that's why they're doing all of this to make sure that it doesn't. And that is why we crazy revolutionaries keep doing what we do, because we know this is what gets the goods, organizing the masses toward anti-imperialist struggle. That is the only way to win anti-imperialist struggle.
1: Beautifully said, Jackie. We are just about at time, and this has been an incredible conversation. There are a lot of things I was hoping we could get to that we didn't have time for, but we definitely would love to have you back soon. And I mean, yeah, I cannot think of a better point to end on. This fact that as you say, empires are unsustainable. The U.S. military, in particular, has the ability, and the U.S. government power behind it has the ability to do this enormous violence. But what we cannot do is, solve problems, right? Lead societies to a better or even a survivable tomorrow. So I want to thank you, and thank you to Black Alliance for Peace for the leadership that you all provide on exposing issues like this. Veterans for Peace and our members are definitely proud to support these efforts and raise up the idea that peace is possible. 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So, if you think that this is important, just go to radiofreenashville.org and click on the donate button and keep Jim and Harvey's show on the air in every time zone. 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Jackie, would you like to say a little bit about how people can learn about Black Alliance for Peace and some of the other exciting projects that you all are involved in?
0: So you can go to blackallianceforpeace.com to learn about BAP, everything we do, the Solidarity Network, all of our campaigns. Please pay particular attention to our campaign to make our Americas, the entire Americas, a zone of peace. And in particular, in coordination with the Anti-Fascist Football Club, the North South People's Centered Human Rights Project of the Black Alliance for Peace is engaged in a campaign with the Anti-Fascist Football Club to boycott the World Cup and boycott the U.S., move the games from the U.S. in response to the U.S. and Israel's ongoing and widening genocidal actions. So please go to blackallianceforpeace.com for those resources, particularly the campaign and the petition. Please sign the petition to move the games and boycott the US and the World Cup.
1: That's a wonderful point. I would love to revisit next time we have you back. I want to thank you, Jackie Lukeman, for this incredible conversation. The time always goes so fast. Yeah, so thank you to our listening audience for your time and for engaging with us here in the Veterans for Peace Radio Hour and podcast. And Jackie, one thing that we do on this program, I forgot to mention this as we started, is at the end, we like to ask our guests for a song choice. So, think of a song that we can play in the outro that sort of encapsulates the spirit of the times that we are living in, or what moves you. It really can go in any direction, but what might you have for us today?
0: Oh boy, I was not expecting
1: Yeah, I should have prepped you for that. So my apologies on not mentioning that in the beginning.
0: No, that's okay, because it's a toss-up between Deftones and Slipknot. I think Pulse of the Maggots. That's how the system sees us. They may see us as maggots, but I don't think they should count us out the way they do. I think Pulse of the Maggots is a good one. We need to remember our power. That even when we come together, even as so-called maggots, together we're some pretty terrifying maggots.
1: All right, Pulse of the Maggots by Slipknot will be our outro song. Jackie Lukeman from Black Alliance for Peace, thank you so much for joining us on the Veterans for Peace Radio Hour and podcast.
0: Thank you so much for having me. I appreciate it so much.
1: See you next time.
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2: And welcome, brothers, sisters, working class heroes. This is the Rick Smith Show. Thanks so much for being here. Today on the big program, lots to get to, lots to talk about. New poll research out finds 73% of us now say affordability of healthcare, kind of a problem. Up 6% from just February of last year. And look, it's going to get worse, because we know the cost of healthcare is not going to go down. We know this administration has no intention whatsoever of doing anything about it except making it worse. So it's not surprising. The interesting thing to me right now is the number of red hats, the number of my Trump supporter acquaintances who've brought up healthcare over the last several weeks, as stories are beginning to percolate around the fact that the state exchanges, well, they're getting a lot more expensive, and a lot of people are just dropping out because they can't afford it. And I've had a number of people going, well, why is this happening? Like, and my head wants to explode and go, have you not been paying attention? Do you not know what this administration has done? Do you not know that in their Obobobobobo bill, they are gutting $1 trillion from Medicaid? They're going after the ACA subsidies. They didn't extend the subsidies that made it much more affordable, especially because of the pandemic. Now, you know, and I explained to one person that I go, look, you know, I remember a number of years back, I actually used the state exchange for a couple of years between jobs. And it was really, for my income level, it was really affordable. It was like $200 a month. It wasn't the best, but it, you know, for catastrophic stuff, it met its need. That same policy today, as I went back through and I did the numbers and I went to the site and I played around with it, is more than I pay for world-class health insurance. The number was close to $30,000 a year. When you throw into the co-pays, the co-insurance, the deductibles, all of the other stuff, the out-of-pocket possibility for me with a family group plan kind of thing was like $52,000. If everybody got sick, and you go, this is why people are freaking out. Because those subsidies that were kind of a baseline, kind of a safety net, are gone. They're gone. So people got the sticker shock of, oh my gosh, this is what it really costs? And the states aren't going to be able to fill the gap. This is something the federal government was supposed to do. It's, again, it's one of the flaws of the ACA without the Medicaid. Flaws of the ACA without the Medicaid money. And without

0: They believed in everyone being in. Very different conservatives that we have today, which are just mine. That's what we've got today. And when you try and explain that Mitt Romney in Massachusetts passed pretty much the same thing, and that it worked really well when everyone was in and you had a giant insurance pool, Red Hat's not getting that. But what they are is they're freaked out by the fact that some of their neighbors and some of them are not able to afford that health insurance that they just thought was the free market. They thought, well, you know, it's a marketplace. It's free market. Didn't realize the subsidies that were being gutted meant them. And it's what I've been saying all along. It's going to be that wake-up moment when you go to go, how much did my premiums go up? 100%? 160% in some places? Yeah. 400% in others? Yeah, that's what we got. So, yeah, I'm glad people are maybe coming around. Maybe we can start talking about Medicare for All or something. I want to hear your thoughts. Email me, rick@thericksmithshow.com. Right back. I'm Rick Smith, and this is Labor History in 2. On this day in labor history, the year was 1968. It was Mother's Day. Coretta Scott King, the widow of Dr. Martin Luther King Jr., led a group of thousands of women in a demonstration in Washington, D.C. Her husband had been assassinated just a little over a month before. Coretta Scott King and the women were the first wave of a demonstration known as the Poor People's Campaign. One of the women in attendance was Ethel Kennedy, wife of Robert Kennedy. Dr. King had announced the Poor People's Campaign the previous October. He called for an economic bill of rights and a demonstration in Washington, D.C. There were five planks to the plan. They included a meaningful job at a living wage and a secure and adequate income. The other three were access to land, capital, and a role for ordinary people in their government. An assassin's bullet cut short this new effort by Dr. King, and so his wife and longtime fellow civil rights organizer Ralph Abernathy took up the cause. The campaign was led by the Southern Christian Leadership Conference. After the Mother's Day demonstration, the SCLC established a tent city on the Mall in Washington, D.C. They dubbed the demonstration Resurrection City. For weeks, the demonstrators lived in tents and shacks to bring attention to the plight of the nation's poor. Then, on June 6th, presidential candidate Bobby Kennedy was assassinated. His funeral procession passed by the Resurrection City because of his respect for the campaign. Finally, on June 24th, the Department of the Interior closed down the demonstration, citing an expired permit. The demonstration did, however, win some small victories, including the promise of more federal jobs for the poor. Labor History in 2 brought to you by the Illinois Labor History Society and The Rick Smith Show. For more information, go to laborhistoryin2.com, like us on Facebook, and follow us on the Twitters at Labor History in 2.
1: Welcome back to The Rick Smith Show. Now, here is Rick Smith.
0: So, a lot of conversation around Social Security and the pressure that it's under from really, you know, real-world service cuts that we're seeing and the political chaos coming out of this administration. And the sad reality is people need their benefits checks. So retirees and maybe people like me who want to get there one day want to make sure that every check gets there. And I'm sure everyone's seen the recent stories around the wave of office closures, the staff reductions, and of course, the massive, enormous breach of your data and my data by the Doge thieves. And look, this administration's push to quote unquote streamline things. I thought it was important to maybe get some inside perspective, someone who maybe knows a little bit more than I do, and that's why I've asked former Maryland Governor Martin O'Malley to come share some thoughts with us. Also, the 17th Commissioner of the Social Security Administration during the Biden years. Martin, thanks for taking time for us.
2: Oh, my honor. Good to be with you again, Rick.
0: So let's start with the first question. How bad is it? Where are we? Before I get into your slides, just give me an oversight of, what are we looking at? How bad is this?
2: Yep, well, when I was asked to go to the Social Security Administration,

0: administration by President Biden, it was not because they were doing well. In fact, Congress had underfunded Social Security under the president's budget by about $4 billion just in, you know, the couple years before he had called me. So their staffing had been reduced already to a 50-year low, a 50-year low, even as baby boomers of my generation, I know, Rick, you're much younger than me, but baby boomers of my generation had swelled the ranks of their active beneficiary customers to an all-time high. And in fact, it was a new all-time high every day. But those hardworking men and women, including a very experienced senior executive service, man, they turned around 8 of the 9 service delivery metrics, you know, the time for an initial disability determination, the time it takes to be put into pay status, the time it takes to answer the phone. I told President Biden shortly after I got there, I said, sir, about 7 million people every month call the 1-800 number for Social Security benefits they've already earned, and they're put on hold routinely for an hour, hour and a half. And I told them I've pissed off a lot of voters in my day, but never 7 million a month, and we aren't going to be doing that anymore by October. So they had turned things around pretty dramatically, like running up a downward moving escalator. And then Doge came in, and Elon Musk, and Donald Trump, and they drove in just a 3-month period of time about 7,000 people out of the agency. And no doubt, because of the abuse, the hostile work environment, the growing workloads, their attrition has to be terrible right now, although it's become a bit like the hermit kingdom. The only numbers you see are the perfect rosy numbers, and Donald Trump and, you know, his regime there keep saying it's never been better, never been better. But all of the leading journalists in the country, from New York Times, the Washington Post, New Yorker Magazine, very recently had an article. And the story that workers tell, that customers tell, that people who spot check the agency tell, is one of kind of rolling brownouts of these field offices. And also, they're pretty much closed to walk-in traffic. They decided that you have to go online and schedule an appointment, and the appointments get pushed further and further out.
1: No, look, Mark, so, I've had numerous people reach out, and because look, especially a generational ahead of mine, they're not tech savvy, so they're struggling to you know, navigate this new brave world, and I think that's by design. The more obstacles you can put in the way of people, the less benefits they're going to pursue, and maybe they miss a month, 2, 6, who knows. It's just terrible. But I want to go through some of these graphics that you sent me. This one here, the percentage of the administration. What is this?
0: Well, you know, we heard a lot of big lies from the Trump administration on the way in this time after promising never to touch Social Security. They said there were 12 million dead people receiving checks, and they weren't. They said it was rampant with waste, fraud, and abuse, and it wasn't. But one of the other ones they told on that slide is that, you know, it's very wasteful, waste, fraud, and abuse. But that slide you flashed up shows that their administrative overhead back before all these cuts started happening was a mere 1.2% of the benefits paid. And Social Security is an earned benefit. It is like an insurance company. And if you compare their overhead to that of private insurance companies, Allstate's overhead is 19% compared to benefits paid. Liberty Mutual, Liberty Biberty, is 23% for benefits paid. So when it ran well and had a high level of customer service, it was no doubt the most efficient and effective insurance company in America. So this is a self-inflicted wound. I say self because enough people voted for him to become president, but it is definitely a deep wound that Donald Trump has cut into your Social Security.
1: Let me ask you this, because, you know, again, we see the same thing with Medicare. You know, how is it that we as a society view private interests and private corporations in a much better light than we do our own government? Who the slide that you just shared lays it out. I mean, a very, very small overhead, a very small layout compared to the profiteering that we see in the private sector. It's amazing to me that we can't get to some kind of national health care, a national retirement program, some kind of giant insurance pooling where we wouldn't need the profiteers as much.
0: Yeah, you know, Social Security, Rick, has never missed a payment in 90 years. You can't really say that about many other private companies. I mean, we could unpack this for hours, but in my lifetime, it seems like it all started with Ronald Reagan declaring that government is the problem. And they've done a very good job of driving the narrative that government's wasteful, it's inefficient, it's bloated. And then when they get into office, they seem to do everything in their power, in this case, probably to wreck it, so that then they can rob it. Because Social Security is the only agency that maintains a $2.6 trillion surplus. The truth is, whether we're talking about this immediate customer service challenge or whether we're talking about the longer-term ability of Social Security to pay 100% of the benefits that you've earned, by the way, both of these are solvable problems.
1: Yeah, all problems are solvable, but I look at what we're looking at here. This is a case, in my view, of we have to save it by killing it first. And we've seen conservative ideology do this in numerous occasions. So this, again, to me, doesn't make sense. But I want to share this other slide that you provided, that, you know, they're really serving more people with fewer staff. You made the point earlier, but I think this graph kind of lays that out a little bit.
0: Yeah, this shows you the blue marks on it are the active beneficiaries. And Congress knew since the last adjustment in 1982 that all of us baby boomers who had already been born would be going through our retirement years. But what they didn't anticipate was that we would reduce Social Security staffing and also its IT modernization to a 50-year low. And that graph really understates it. The graph I sent you before this show is actually a little bit dated. It's hard to say, but for sure, that graph has taken a much steeper downturn with the 7,000 people they paid our money to quit early, and also the people that are leaving by way of attrition. Now they say, oh my goodness, we're going to need to hire again. Well, good luck with that.
1: No,
0: who wants to live in a place where they treat their workers like that?
1: But, you know, again, the narrative has been, you know, it's failing. It's going to, you know,
0: sure.
1: I'm sure you've heard all of them. You'll see a UFO before you'll see a Social Security check if you're under 30. And I don't believe that because I think, as you pointed out, these are all solvable problems.
0: Yeah.
1: So what is the solution? Because I've got people of my age group. I'm a Gen Xer. Who are concerned that, hey, you know, it's not going to be there for me. Sorry. I paid into it. It's not going to be there. Tell me how we fix this.
0: Yeah, there is every reason to believe and to understand, and there's math to support it, that Social Security should be able to pay 100% of benefits for the far future without adding, and this is important because they sometimes try to conflate this with Medicare or health care. Social Security can pay 100% of benefits for the far future beyond that 2033 cliff that we've all read about, where if Congress doesn't act, we get all of us who are beneficiaries, we get a 20% cut. But Social Security can be extended into the far future without adding a dime to the deficit. And here's the solution that has been put in by bills led by Congressman Larson in Connecticut in the House and Senator Sheldon Whitehouse in the Senate. The truth is, because of income inequality, Social Security did not take in as much into the pay-as-you-go system because the dollars paid in any given year are the same dollars that get paid out to beneficiaries. But they built up that surplus to cover these baby boomer years where there was a little bit of a gap. But that surplus did not grow as high as they had anticipated. Why? Because they put a cap on the income tax to which Social Security's tax would be applied. And that this year was $182,000. Hang with me here. That means a family of four that makes $182,000 pays about $11,000 of that into Social Security. But get this, somebody that makes $182 million also only pays that $11,000 into Social Security because the tax only applies to their first $82,000. So what John Larson has proposed is that all income, including investment income, after it reaches $250,000, that it would start paying into Social Security again. And from the hundreds of town halls I've done as I've rung the bell across the country to alert people to the fact that they're trying to wreck it so they can rob it, most people think it's unfair. In fact, recently, a senator named Bernie, no, not that one, but Bernie Moreno, a Republican from Ohio, said, I see no, and I'm quoting him, I see no reason why wealthy people shouldn't pay the same rate into Social Security that all of the rest of us do.
1: Yep.
0: So that's the solution.
1: So you're basically saying scrap the cap.
0: Right, scrap the cap. And I'm surprised how many people know what scrap the cap means. But the public is on to this. And I think more and more people are realizing every day that this is a solvable problem. And get this, Rick, everybody that's running for the U.S. Senate right now, everybody that's running right now will be in for the 6 years that lead up to that cliff, what some people say is an action-inducing event for a legislature when they face a deadline. So voters should be asking all of those running for the United States Senate, are you going to scrap the cap? Are you going to make sure that the benefits I've earned, that I get 100% of what I've earned for the far future, as well as my kids and grandkids? And if you're not for scrapping the cap, then what's your solution? Republicans have been saying recently, Ted Cruz said that he admitted that they're trying to privatize it. They want to create personal accounts where people are required to invest in the stock market. And I'm sure for some, it might have some allure. But could you imagine what would have happened if Social Security had been invested during the big crash? We'd all be singing boo-hoo, and they'd be contributing to the deficit to bail it out of that banking and investor collapse.
1: And especially if you were retiring at that moment. If you were retiring at that moment and half of your money was gone, just evaporated, you wouldn't be able to retire. And this is where I talk about this all the time, because I think having the conversation around what Social Security is and what it isn't, I've never viewed it as my retirement plan. I've always viewed it as an anti-poverty program to ensure that nobody falls below this line. Granny's not eating cat food to buy medicine. We make sure that when we get old, we're not destitute and living in poverty. So for me, having that conversation of, it has a redistributive quality. Yeah, we're going to take a little bit from the people who have done wildly well and help folks who have struggled. It seems like that's a good conversation to have, especially around talking about scrapping the cap and maybe not giving as generous of benefits at the very top either. I'm curious, as a former commissioner, your thoughts on that.
0: Yeah, the proposals that are in Congress to require income above $250,000 to start paying in again, that doesn't carry with it an increase in, say, Elon Musk's benefit or Donald Trump's Social Security benefit. What you just described is what Social Security actually is. It is a guaranteed basic minimum income. Over the years, with so many private sector people motivated by greed, they've eliminated defined benefit pension systems. Yep. So more and more people are forced only to rely on Social Security, which, by the way, has not kept pace with the true cost of living, even with that COLA, which people look for like hawks.
1: Yeah, that three-legged stool that my grandparents' generation were able to build, a defined benefit pension, Social Security, right, and their savings have all been whittled away to, what appears to be, or what they want us to believe is a one-legged stool, and that's a little rickety. With Social Security having, as you pointed out, the cliff. Now, you brought up Doge Boy there for a second that got my attention because, I don't know. He doesn't have any real income. So does he really pay Social Security tax because his income isn't real, income like somebody who drives a truck or swings a hammer or does any of the other jobs that people pay into. So it seems to me changing the calculus on that. But also, I got to get your thoughts before you go. On the Doge breaches, I'm really, how are we going to find out how much of our data, how much of our information is now just floating around in a cloud somewhere that some big balls guy's got in his back pocket?
0: Yeah, it is the greatest theft of our personal data in the history of the federal government. Both those bills, by the way, you were talking about the way these guys shelter their income so they don't pay any income taxes. Both of those bills would tax investment income from stocks and those sorts of things. But anyway, back to this largest data theft in U.S. history occurred when they put these juvenile delinquents of DOJ up there in Social Security. One of them even supposedly downloaded data into a zip drive and left with it. No doubt, probably dangling it in front of his new employer as a great little Benny that he boosted from Social Security. It has also been revealed, and in fact, this is like a man beats dog sort of story. The Trump administration, their Department of Justice, actually commenced a criminal investigation into the DOJ boys for sharing Social Security data with a Republican political action committee committed to undermining trust and confidence in our elections and overturning the elections. So this has all now been remanded. There's one more, too. The Court of Appeals said, and there are other disturbing facts that have come forward since the less than forthright answers that were given to the lower court. So they have remanded. They didn't say what that was, but they've remanded it back to the federal district court for evidentiary hearings on those other breaches. So it is the worst case. You know, they told DOJ when they were talking about uploading all of our data also, and this is a separate offense. Each of these is about, you know, whatever, 300 million felony violations of the Privacy Act, FISMA, and other things. They were advised by professional people inside the agency that this is a very high-risk thing to do, to take live data and put it in a production environment. And it could result in people having to be issued new Social Security numbers. Jeez. So the agency's under assault, the agency's under attack. But look, Rick, here's the good news. 87% of Americans, according to the latest polling, want it to be made strengthened, want it to be made better, and want to be able to be paid 100% of their benefits for the far future, not only of their own lives, but of their children and grandchildren. So that's a tremendous opportunity. And when I had to sit down one-on-one with Republican and Democratic senators, it was pretty clear to me that the will is there to fix it and strengthen it. It is a rogue element that wants to wreck it, yeah, so they can rob it, put it into Bitcoin, or otherwise privatize it.
1: Yeah, maybe Democrats, you know, maybe some politicians will run on that in November.
0: And maybe they've got to. Maybe God, please teach the Democrats two magic words for crossover support. Those two magic words both begin with an S. It's called Social Security. Say it, people.
1: Amen. Martin, I appreciate you taking some time for us. I hope you'll come back and keep us up to date on how things are going, and maybe, you know, keep pushing in that direction to wake people up. Thanks so much.
0: Thank you, Rick.
1: Martin O'Malley, former governor of Maryland and 17th commissioner of our Social Security Administration. Want to hear your thoughts? Email me, rick@therickSmithShow.com. What's been your experience with dealing with Social Security? Good? Bad? Are you on hold like a lot of people? rick@therickSmithShow.com. Right back. I'm Rick Smith, and this is Labor History in 2. On this day in labor history, the year was 2008. That was the day Immigration and Customs Enforcement agents besieged the agriprocessor's meatpacking plant in Postville, Iowa. At the time, it was the largest immigration raid in U.S. history. Nearly 400 workers, mostly from Guatemala and Mexico, were rounded up, detained, and arrested on charges of identity fraud and entering the United States illegally. The raid was part start of a nationwide campaign targeting suspected undocumented workers. The raid essentially killed two birds with one stone. It quashed the union organizing campaign the United Food and Commercial Workers Union had been waging for over 2 years. It also dashed the hopes of the Department of Labor investigators looking into allegations of substantial abuses at the plant. UFCW leaders noted the raid served to eliminate hundreds of witnesses to labor violations at the plant. The raid did uncover at least 29 cases of child labor violations, with children as young as 13 years old working on the killing floor. But Minneapolis UFCW organizers maintained that company agents routinely followed UFCW reps on home visits and threatened workers they spoke with. They noted that wages are extraordinarily low, basic worker safety and protection is miserable. It's intensified by the fact that this employer was able to come up with a more vulnerable workforce and abuse it over the long haul. These workers were quickly convicted, jailed, and then deported. They were soon replaced by a fresh wave of Somali refugees who complained of the same low wages and poor working conditions. The company was eventually fined for countless violations and its CEO arrested. It emerged from bankruptcy under new ownership and has yet to be organized. Labor History in 2 brought to you by the Illinois Labor History Society and The Rick Smith Show. For more information, go to laborhistoryin2.com.
2: Years ago, when America was mired in the horror of the Vietnam War, Pete Seeger wrote a lament about the stupidity and vanity of leaders who keep plunging us into such mindless disasters. It was about the Big Muddy. The captain told us to ford a river. That's how it all begun. We were knee-deep in the Big Muddy, but the big fool said to push on. It'll be a little soggy, but just keep slogging. We'll soon be on dry ground. We were waist-deep in the Big Muddy, and a big fool said to push on. All we need is a little determination, men. Follow me. I'll lead. We were neck-deep in the Big Muddy, and a big fool said to push on. Unfortunately, the big fool is back, this time miring our nation in another of those witless wars of choice that he had ridiculed when running for president. But, doing the bidding of Israel's corrupt government, Trump attacked Iran. He blustered that the, quote, skirmish would be over in days. Iran would surrender everything. Our gasoline prices would go down. Peace would blossom throughout the Middle East, and world leaders would rally round America. None of that happened. Instead, Trump has splurged $25 billion of our dollars on this foray so far. Iran's leadership has outwitted Trump's feckless Pentagon chief, and they now control the global price of oil. To divert attention from the embarrassment of his needless war, our huckster-in-chief is now doing PR events touting the, quote, grandeur of that billion-dollar luxury ballroom he wants to tack onto our White House, a rich boy add-on that only the billionaire class will ever go into. This is Jim Hightower saying, of all the things America actually needs, he is focused on a sparkly ballroom. And the big fool says to push on.
3: You're listening to The Rick Smith Show, where working people come to talk.
1: So I got to tell you, nothing says serious national reflection like wrapping a high-speed train in a flag decal and loading it with fourth graders. Yeah. And Transportation Secretary Sean Duffy proudly unveiling the Freedom 250 train. Yeah, yeah. Complete with slogans, political branding, and kind of a field trip vibe. Basically a rolling billboard promises to celebrate 250 years of American independence the only way Trump and company know how, and that's loudly, with his name slapped on the side of it with over-the-top theatrics and enough over-the-top pageantry to distract us from how disastrous this administration is and how badly they are running things. But hey, we've got a pretty Amtrak train, even though for decades Republicans have been trying to defund and privatize it. Yeah, but we got a pretty train with Trump's name on it. And what would better signify what this administration has done than that? and here to share some thoughts, not just on that, but how the transportation secretary and the administration is doing on transportation issues. I've asked Jeff Hauser to come share some thoughts. Jeff is the executive director of the Revolving Door Project at the Center for Economic and Policy Research. You can check out their website at therevolvingdoorproject.org. Jeff, thanks for taking time for us.
4: Great to be here.
1: So what did you think of the big train? 160 miles an hour, going to serve the Northeast. I'm in favor of it. But did we have to slap Trump and Duffy's name all over it?
4: We did not. This is an administration of, by, and for reality TV stars and the billionaires who like them so much. Sean Duffy is our transportation secretary, which is the culmination of a career that began on The Real World on MTV. And no offense to that show, but you don't normally think of that as where you find the people who best understand how to address America's considerable transportation problems. And nor has Sean Duffy lived up, you know, like become some sort of Hollywood success story, like some rags to riches underdog made good, who it turns out has some brilliant plans to make the trains run on time, improve our roads, and make our aviation safer. Instead, Sean Duffy has done what you would think a guy who's hired for having good hair might do as transportation secretary, which is that he's been spending his time filming a reality television show sponsored by companies that have interests in making sure the transportation department doesn't look too closely at how they are doing things. And so, yeah, we have a administration of, by, and for lobbyists, which of course Sean Duffy, in fact, was a lobbyist. So reality TV show, congressman, lobbyist, and now transportation secretary.
1: And as transportation secretary, we've had a couple of commercial crashes over the last several months that have caused some deaths. And you go, well, that happens. You go, yeah, but if you're not funding things, if you're not really interested in running the operation, doesn't it kind of set the table for disaster and bad things to happen?
4: Yeah, I mean, the administration took over and we had a disastrous, one of the largest plane crashes in modern times within a week. And I don't know that we fully understand exactly what happened, but there seems to have been miscommunications between the military and civilian aviation, as well as understaffing at the FAA, which is a systemic problem. And it's one of the types of problems that are happening all across the Trump administration. The Trump administration is implementing Russell Vogt's vision, their Office of Management and Budget guy, the Project 2025 guy. And they are being very, very cheap with hiring the sort of federal workers to do things like air traffic control. And we know that Republicans have had a problem with air traffic controllers for a couple generations, going back to Ronald Reagan firing the air traffic controllers in the 1980s. And Sean Duffy is not rebuilding the understaffed air traffic control apparatus in this country. And that's not a problem that he created on his own, but he and Doge and Russell Vogt and Elon Musk exacerbated the problem. They've not fixed it. There have been more aviation problems than in the past. And how many of them are directly responsible, you know, the responsibility of the transportation secretary? It's hard to say, but the buck has to stop somewhere. And we definitely want somebody who sees federal workers, who sees air traffic controllers as part of a solution, not as the cause of the problem. And we also want to see somebody who is more skeptical of Boeing than embraced by Boeing. And so Boeing right now is sponsoring the Sean Duffy reality show that he just announced. So if Boeing, which had two high profile air disasters internationally during the first Trump administration and got away with a sweetheart deal because of the Trump administration. Now that they're sponsoring Sean Duffy's road trip, do we think that the transportation secretary is going to look into their business and make sure that we're all safe? I'm worried that they're going to turn the other eye because of the relationship that Boeing is cultivating with him. And yeah, I think that should make anyone in this country who flies a little scared.
1: Yeah, you got to make the sponsors happy, you know, because as you're talking about this, and my mind goes, you know, how important ratings are to Donald Trump. I got to wonder if, you know, not so much doing the job, making sure that the traveling public is safe, but getting ratings will keep Duffy in his job. I'm wondering if ratings tank, if Trump gets rid of him just for that. Plane crashes aside, train, whatever. It's the ratings, man. It's the ratings.
4: It's ratings. It's also looks. Like, he has notions about what people should look like. I mean, famously, he didn't retain Janet Yellen and chose Jerome Powell as Fed chair back in 2017 because the white guy looked more the part of a Federal Reserve chair to Trump. And Sean Duffy has got good hair. Like, Sean Duffy looks like the second or third tier cabinet secretary in a movie from the 1990s. So that's why he has his job. So, I mean, basically, if I were Sean Duffy, I would invest in maintaining my hair, and that would probably help me keep my job.
1: Okay. Look, if you need qualifications, hair are the qualifications, I guess, huh?
4: Yeah. This is an administration of by and for appearances. It's unfortunately potentially well suited in some ways to the social media era. But I think the problem is that appearances only get you so far. When you run on affordability and prices and the prices go up, even if people like the images that they're seeing across their social media, they're going to start holding you responsible for the prices. And so, and unfortunately, if and when planes start dropping or other people who are hired for their looks, I mean, like the war in Iran going very poorly. Pete Hegseth is also somebody who is hired for their experience on television. And he's got, you know, solid hair, better than many previous secretaries of defense. So potentially he doesn't have the, you know, greatest sobriety record. Some people might think that's more important, but potentially not Donald Trump.
1: Or the experience or you know, any temperament or any ability or, but hair. So, okay, I think I'm coming along with you on this a little bit. I don't know that that's a good way to run government, though.
4: No, I kind of think government's a little bit more serious. And I think that some conservatives are beginning to believe their own rhetoric about government. And they think government is just not that important, that anyone can do it, that essentially if you've been in government for a while, you must stink because you're not rich. And we value people on the basis of whether or not they're rich and or famous. And I think that's a very dumb way to allocate power. But I do think that that is kind of what's going on right now. So people are being judged very superficially and jobs are being taken very unseriously. I mean, RFK Jr., he is the Health and Human Services Secretary. I mean, is this guy no science? Is this guy a doctor? No. I mean, he's a quack lawyer who believes in conspiracy theories. And he is somehow in charge of, you know, the nation's Health and Human Services, which includes the Center for Medicare and Medicaid, which is like more than $1 trillion of our budget. I kind of would want somebody who's a technocrat who understands how to make people healthier and how to get a better bang on the federal government's buck. But that is not how Donald Trump sees things.
1: It's crazy where we are. And I don't think I hear enough outrage over just how ridiculous, because, you know, as you're going through this, my mind is going, yeah, okay, you know, this is the world we now live in. This is what we've got running our government. This is what's running our country. And for a while, it's on cruise control. But there's got to be a point at which, you know, this stuff really starts hitting home and the pain and the suffering starts coming and hitting us in the pocketbook. I mean, the affordability crisis is real. Or am I just, you know, just missing something here?
4: Well, I think it both has to happen in a certain way, and that way has to suit our communications moment. I think many of us thought that the mishandling of the COVID pandemic by the Trump administration was that moment. But I think that COVID became such a complicated cultural war topic in this country that Trump kind of eventually, avoided being held responsible by many people who should have been incredibly angry with his conduct in office or his lack of conduct in office. I think we're going to potentially need things along the lines of Katrina. Katrina was a very visible sign of Bush's incompetence. And I think the visible failure of FEMA and Michael Brown and like hiring a random lobbyist who was involved in horses, I think he had some like
1: Michael Brown,
4: horse related. Yeah. And I think that that was so tangible. Like the videos were so compelling and the issues were less complicated than the science of a pandemic, of vaccines and the like, that I think it helped not only hurt Bush on Katrina itself, but it undercut the notion that they would ever fix things in Iraq, because you saw these people were not competent. And I think there was never really a chance for Bush's presidency was essentially over with respect to the public after Katrina.
1: No, but what I've been saying all along, Jeff, I've been saying from the beginning, from election night forward, that it's going to have to get bad. The pain, the suffering, it's going to have to get much, much worse. And the struggle is going to have to be much worse. You know, it's bad now. Look, I mean, people are struggling paying the gas prices and doing all of that. And, the prices haven't come down and wages haven't gone up. And, not the jobs reports are terrible, even though our media keeps pumping them up. But it's going to have to get much worse. As you've pointed out, there's going to have to be that moment where people are like, holy, you know what? These people really have no clue.
4: Yeah. So, I mean, obviously, I'm not rooting for these disasters. I just think that what the Trump administration is doing makes all sorts of disasters more likely and makes those disasters that might occur anyway likely to be worse. But different disasters, the cause and effect will be more or less clear. I think the role of people who have megaphones, which includes anyone in the audience who's on social media or has a social network in real life, is to help underscore the cause and effect, to help explain why a corrupted federal government that is being run of, by, and for the billionaires, that why that government is going to make things worse for you, why they are responsible for the pain that is being felt. Sometimes that story is going to be difficult to tell, even with the best research and the best communication strategy. Other times it's going to be easier, but it's all of our jobs, I think, to make that story more clear than it would otherwise be. If we can each day that we can help tell that story a little bit better, I think that chips away at MAGA and it chips away at kind of what we're calling Russell Votism, the guy, the architect of Project 2025, who we think is the real villain here. We think everything really is about Russell Vote. He's the guy who's going to live on for a generation after Donald Trump is long dead. He is 30 years younger and he reflects kind of the sine qua non of what this Republican Party is. He is kind of like if you blend up the average guy in the Republican Party and you take the Christian nationalist and you take the corporate plutocrat and you take the libertarian nutcase and you blend them all together, the Dr. Frankenstein monster that is produced is Russell Vote. And that is what we think people need to understand, that this war on the federal government, this effort to make sure civil servants experience trauma, which is something that Russell Vote said he wanted to inflict, we need to understand that that is going to cause consequences. Food's going to be less safe. Workplaces less safe. Planes are more likely to drop out of the air. Pandemics are more likely to occur. Prices are going to go up. Everything's going to be bad.
1: Yeah, but by saying that, Jeff, someone's going to go, well, you want that to happen. And as you said a moment ago, neither of us want bad things to happen. But I think we're both cognizant of the reality that only by bad things happening do people wake up to the reality that doing this stuff brings bad things. So pointing out what could happen and what may happen, given what the groundwork they're laying, is not hoping for it. It's just pointing fingers going, hey, wait for it, because we know it's coming, and knowing who to blame when it does.
4: Exactly. I mean, and obviously, even if I were hoping for it, so long as I wasn't doing anything to make it more likely, that's kind of irrelevant. But the basic one is, no, I'm not hoping for it, but I do think bad things are more likely. But what's key is if you can predict it in advance and let people understand the causal mechanism that is going to happen in the future. We're going to do this. This is what we predict. When it does happen, hopefully the people who are correct get greater validity. Like if you are analyzing the NBA draft, it should be the case that 5 years from now, the people who say, well, this is the guy who should be drafted first, like we look back and say, all right, that person was right, that person was wrong. And we give more decision-making power to the people who made the decisions correctly. If you are in a front office and your team drafts one person and somebody else wanted them to draft somebody else, you'd like the ultimate boss to be tracking who predicted what, and then figure out in the future who should be in charge based off of who is more accurate. And so I think it's the job of the opposition to the Trump administration to be making these predictions so that voters can figure out who's predicting the future more accurately, who has a better understanding of how the world actually operates, because that's who they should trust, who gets it right.
1: Yeah. Oh, but you know, for me, it's even more simple than that. These are people who don't believe in government. And as you pointed out, Russell Voigt and his ilk do not believe in government. They wrote a 900-page document telling how they were going to destroy our government. So, but again, you know, Donald Trump had nothing to do with that, and Donald Trump didn't want any part of it. And yet, as I find out, about half of it's already been done, or is it major league in the way of being done. But Donald Trump wanted no part of it, Jeff.
4: Yeah, I mean, it's actually one of the biggest success stories of the center left and progressives in terms of communications, how Project 2025 went from the latest version of a document that essentially Heritage and other right-wing groups have been producing for a few decades into a famous document. Like, how many famous policy blueprints have there been in American political history? Not that many. It was really famous, and it was a real drag on Republicans through the summer of 2024. And then for a variety of reasons, and there are competing explanations as to why, but Project 2025 kind of disappeared from the discourse, and Donald Trump's denials were taken seriously enough that Project 2025 was no longer a millstone around his neck. And it should have been, because it was both abhorrent and it did, as you said, predict how he was going to govern in office.
1: Yeah. Last question I've got, you know, as we're looking at this transportation secretary's reality TV show, what's the suggestion for people? What's the action? What should we be doing, especially given the fact that we've had some disasters, we've had some problems? What should happen?
4: Well, I mean, one thing that people need to do is tell their member of Congress that they are concerned about this. I think that obviously there's some members I think that are more likely than others to care right now. But keep in mind that if the Republican effort to steal the midterm elections fails, Democrats are likely, you know, by most intelligent analysts, to control the House of Representatives at minimum in 2027. So Sean Duffy should be hauled before Congress early, frequently, and in an adversarial manner, and forced to explain himself, to take responsibility for the failures that are happening, and to answer questions about whether or not the sponsors of his program are receiving special benefits at the Transportation Department.
1: At the bare minimum, that should happen. But again, it comes back to November and people getting out to vote and the election and all of that. And we'll see what happens. But Jeff Hauser, I appreciate you taking time for us. Keep up the great work there at the Revolving Door Project. Hope folks will go to the website, therevolvingdoorproject.org. Again, Jeff, appreciate the time.
4: Thank you so much.
1: I want to hear your thoughts. Is he right? Is Jeff right? Are you waiting for the disaster because of who these people are? I want to hear your thoughts. Rick at TheRickSmithShow.com. I'm going to take a quick break. Right back. Stick around. I'm Rick Smith, and this is Labor History in 2. On this day in labor history, the year was 1856. Workers of Melbourne, Australia, marched to celebrate a victory in the campaign to win the 8-hour workday. At the time, it was common to work as long as 12 or 14-hour days. A gold rush had brought a building boom to Melbourne. This meant long, tough work days for workers in the building trades. Frustrated by the working conditions, trade laborers began to mobilize for a shorter workday. That March, stonemasons working on public works projects, including Melbourne University, walked off the job. They wanted a reduction in their workday from 10 hours to 8. They won the 8-hour day at the same wages they had earned for the longer day. 8 hours became the standard for trade labor. From the masons, it spread to the carpenters, bricklayers, painters, and other skilled trade workers. To celebrate the masons' victory, a march was planned on the outskirts of Melbourne. The festivities included games, speeches, and even fireworks. For the celebration, a banner reading 8 hours labor, 8 hours recreation, 8 hours rest declared the message of the movement. The Triple Eights became a symbol for labor. The next year, another 8-hour procession was held on April 21st. The march became an annual tradition for labor for the next 95 years. In 1879, the day was declared a public holiday. The march reached its peak before World War I. Thousands gathered to cheer the procession of the 8-hour men. From the United States to Australia, and to many places in between, the campaign for the 8-hour workday showed the power of working people. Labor History in 2 brought to you by the Illinois Labor History Society and The Rick Smith Show. For more information, go to laborhistoryin2.com.
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1: So on Monday, the Trump reality show, if you will, they held a maternal care event designed to highlight their new initiatives aimed at improving support for mothers because, you know, these are the pro-baby people and their plans to help expecting mothers. Because, again, these are the pro-life, these are the baby people. These are the people who just love the babies, right? The pro-birth people. Now, the event, centered on the launch of moms.gov, along with some push to get people fertility drugs. So there's going to be, Department of Labor's got a proposed rule for fertility benefits. Because the Republicans, remember, wanted to make IVF illegal, which got some blowback, so they quickly ran away from. Also, there are some childhood care affordability measures. I'm sure some tax breaks for billionaires. And what they're calling other health-related resources. Don't know what that is yet, but I'm sure they'll roll it out. And again, it was about the presentation. It's like everything with this administration. It's about the show. It's about the glitz, the glamour. It's about it's the bread and circus. But when you boil down into the reality, what you kind of get is, well, what you expect. Garbage in, garbage out. A report out from the American Journal of Public Health, they look at this link between states that have banned abortions and other pregnancy-related associated things and mortality rates. People who were pregnant who died. Pretty simple. States that banned it, women that died because of it. The study done by Johns Hopkins Bloomberg School of Public Health claimed that they have found a possible greater than 9% increase in pregnancy-associated deaths in the 14 states that have either completely banned abortion or have the six-week abortion ban. Understand, maternal mortality rates have increased by 68% in Texas between 2018 and 2020. And who is it that's dying? Well, you know, it's going to be black and brown people, of course, because they're the poor folks. They're the folks who may have been going for the abortions because they... I'm not going there. Now, understand, healthcare professionals say all of these are, or most of them, most of the pregnancy-related deaths are preventable if you just do smart things. Early prevention, early prenatal care, healthcare for people. So when I see the presentation on Monday and I see all of the ratings grabbers and I see what they've accomplished, in the states that just love the babies, it makes me angry. Especially as we began the show talking about the healthcare that's being stripped, especially from poor people. Especially from working class people. Now, look, I'm as pro-baby as anybody. And I had kind of hoped, there was a naive kind of hope that conservatives, not the politicians, the heck with them. They're bought, paid for. They know what their marching orders. But the people who tell me that they just love the babies and they were against abortion because they just wanted the babies to be born, and they wanted to hug the babies, and they wanted to kiss the babies and take care of the babies. I haven't heard any policies to do any of that. And naively, I had hoped that those folks would come to the forefront and go, hey, you know, maybe we should get prenatal care for mothers so that they don't die. And that maybe we have some health care so that when the babies are born, they're taken care of. And maybe we fund education so when those babies are born, they've got an opportunity in life. Maybe some food programs, like school lunch programs, so when those babies get hungry, that they're fed. There's so many things that, you know, maybe I thought, hoped that the baby crowd.
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7: Today on Law and Disorder, we take a look into the federal indictment against the civil rights group, the Southern Poverty Law Center, which is accused of allegedly concealing the use of paid informants to investigate right-wing organizations.
8: Our guest is Michael Hayden, former staff at the SPLC and author of the new book, Strange People on the Hill, How Extremism Tore Apart a Small Town.
7: Then we're joined by Nathan Fuller, Communications Manager for Defending Rights and Dissent.
8: Nathan will update us on how his organization is fighting back on many fronts on the Trump administration's assault on our democracy.
7: Stay with us. I'm Heidi Boghossian, New York City attorney and activist.
8: I'm Stephen Rohde, retired civil rights lawyer and author on issues of civil liberties.
7: Investigative reporter Michael Edison Hayden has spent years on the front lines documenting extremism in America. In his new book, Strange People on the Hill, How Extremism Tore Apart a Small Town, Hayden tells a story of a quiet West Virginia town thrust into turmoil when a white nationalist organization moves its headquarters to a nearby 19th century castle. At the center of the story are the neighbors who suddenly find their community reshaped by V-Dare, a group promoting conspiracy theories like the so-called Great Replacement. Hayden's book provides a close look at how extremism is lived, contested, and resisted in real communities. As he embeds with locals, the line between observer and participant begins to blur, with personal and professional consequences. Our conversation comes as the Southern Poverty Law Center faces 11 federal fraud charges, including wire fraud and conspiracy to money launder. The Justice Department alleges the SPLC secretly paid over $3 million to informants tied to white supremacist groups like the KKK and Aryan Nation, while telling donors the funds were being used to fight those groups. The SPLC denies wrongdoing, saying the informant program was used to monitor threats. Michael Hayden has worked as a politics writer for Newsweek and covered crime for Vice. His work has been featured in the New York Times, Foreign Policy, ABC News, and the Wall Street Journal, among others. He co-hosts the podcast Posting Through It and is a three-time grantee of the Pulitzer Center on Crisis Reporting. Mike, welcome to Law and Disorder.
9: Thank you so much.
7: Congratulations on Strange People on the Hill. What first drew you to the story of the small town of Berkeley Springs, West Virginia? And why did you write this book?
9: Yeah. What drew me is actually the people in the town. I was working at Southern Poverty Law Center, which is a, you know, famous civil rights organization that is now under quite a bit of scrutiny nationally, thanks to President Trump and the Department of Justice. But when I was working there at that time, some people in the town reached out to me basically to try to get some information about the castle. And the castle is this very famous building in Morgan County, West Virginia, that has been up since the 19th century. And it happened to be available on Zillow, which is a bit weird. And for $1.4 million, a SPLC designated white nationalist group purchased the castle. So they wanted to know who the group was and what they were doing, what they were about, and called me in and what they were doing, what they were about, and called me in. And when they called me in, I got very, very tied in.

0: think is up to the opinion of the reader. They are probably more influential than any other body in terms of pushing the Great Replacement narrative into American culture. If you're unfamiliar with the Great Replacement narrative, it was a kind of a euphemism that caught on in replacement for white genocide, or the white supremacist idea of white genocide, that whites are being genocided in slow motion in their own country through people having mixed race babies. So the idea is that non-white immigrants are being brought into the country by elites, sometimes Jews. And VDR has been really the largest propagator of that idea. So that's what they're famous for. And the fact that Berkeley Springs, West Virginia, relies almost entirely on tourist dollars created a huge conflict, because once you purchase a castle and you have that type of reputation, and people are afraid of controversy in a small town, it can be quite disturbing.
1: Mike, as you noted, you were called on by the locals who were curious, but you became personally entangled after a while. Can you explain when that happened? And if you don't mind sharing, what kind of toll did this whole experience take on you?
0: Yeah. Well, I try in the book, and I think it's successful in doing this, take the lives of the people in the town from really the beginning of 2020 until the day after the 2024 election. The people who run this Great Replacement focused nonprofit, and myself. Now you have like two different sides, where the people in the castle perceive me to be their enemy. I'm basically like a Batman villain to them, and so forth. And the people in the town are kind of in the middle. And I think everybody in the town, myself included, as I come to visit it more often, really takes a huge beating during this time. It is a book that is kind of about the Biden years, which are not really talked about very much. I have sometimes told people that that this is Trump's third term, meaning that Trump was the dominant figure really during the Biden years as well. And they're kind of like almost hard to interpret. It was like the end of COVID, for example. You know, things like that were going on. A horrific shooting in Buffalo, if you recall, a top supermarket. That particular time is what is scrutinized in the book more than anything else. And during that time, there are huge changes to the Southern Poverty Law Center where I work. There are huge changes to VDR. Essentially, they become diminished and crushed. And the people in the town go through all kinds of emotions, which they're torn apart by over this divide over the group. Some people kind of siding with VDR, so to speak. Some people in the town dead set to try to get rid of them, and it's sort of a Herculean task of getting people out of a privately purchased building. And as for me, like, I dealt with so many threats and different things from this work that it had a really negative impact on my mental health and mental well-being. And I'm doing much better now in the years after this book finished. But it really captures a time in which I think right before Trump took power again, that extremism was going mainstream in the United States.
2: In a time of rising resistance and huge, vast protests, what surprised you most about the residents of Berkeley Springs who stood up against VDR?
0: Well, I think it's something that it's like, you know, it liberals are often portrayed as being corny, and particularly older liberals, right? Where it's just sort of like, oh, you know, be quiet, boomer. That sort of mentality. You see it all over culture. And, you know, I was so impressed by how relentless they were in trying to figure out ways to disrupt this group that had moved into town. But also how sincere they were in wanting to separate themselves from this ideology. VDR, of course, chose this area of the country because they believed that, well, it's 90% white, and, you know, everybody will eventually agree with us, right? And the surrounding area is overwhelmingly pro-Trump. Everybody's going to agree.

0: with us? Are we going to think we're great? I think what surprised me most is just not only that they were relentless, but they were so sincere that it was more important that for them to separate themselves from Vidar than it was to protect their comfort levels, because everybody in this book really, really suffered for their activism.
1: Your book, Strange People on the Hill, connects fringe ideology to mainstream politics. What did you see on the ground that made that link clear?
0: Yeah, it's I think that there's, you know, one scene that stands out the most to me, which is at the time that Vidar is collapsing under the weight of an investigation from issued by the New York Attorney General's office. At that same time, you see at the 2024 RNC, all these people. I remember seeing a woman in a wheelchair holding a sign that said mass deportations now. Like, everybody's holding these signs that said mass deportations now. Vidar was founded in 1999 and got their reputation as a white nationalist group from statements exactly like that, right? Like, from statements that were along the lines of mass deportations now. Essentially pushing a great replacement thing. The only thing we can do is, you know, get rid of immigrants. We can undo a Hartzeller Immigration Act, that sort of thing. And by the end of the book, you can see the atmosphere that helps create the second Trump term, which I think is distinctly different from the first Trump term, which had a novelty feel to it, where there were still a lot of residual Republican figures and stuff, you know, Rex Tillerson and stuff like that hanging around. The second Trump term is more a test of whether this country really is prepared for, you know, a fascist government, prepared for a right-wing authoritarian government, whether there's an appetite for that. We saw in Hungary, the result pushing back on Orban, that certainly would probably put a scare in some of these people. But going into the 2024 election, they really believe that that's what people wanted and what they could do. And this, the end of the book, I think the last quarter of it and stuff like that, you can really feel that moment coming. And that mass deportations now sign is a great one. Another little detail in the book that I think is fascinating. There were so many lies told about Antifa, right? It's, oh, there's Antifa, you know, this idea of like Antifa dressed like ninjas, like running around doing harm all over the place. And, you know, people really believe that in this liberal coffee shop in town, they were keeping Antifa in the basement to spring out against. These are just regular people. These are not necessarily swastika-eyed extremists, but, you know, believing that they had Antifa just sitting in the basement ready to unleash on conservatives in town. That to me shows just how much broke down on what I guess you would describe as the political right.
2: Well, coming to that second term, Trump is going after a whole range of targets. You've described your time at the Southern Poverty Law Center, one of those targets, as both meaningful and complicated. What was your experience with the organization, and what were the biggest tensions?
0: Yeah, this is a really tough one for me because I loved working for the SPLC. You know, some of the people that worked there with me and some of the people who are still there are the most brilliant people I've ever met or worked with directly ever. Incredible selection of talent, people with impressive degrees and resumes, you know, fantastic thinkers. The leadership of the organization is a sort of a different story. And everybody who goes there to work does it for the mission. And the mission is to take, you know, or at least traditionally was to take fringe groups, fringe extremist groups, and keep them from entering the mainstream. And you can argue that the book chronicles the moment which that mission completely failed, right? When people like Pete Hegseth are talking about bringing Confederate names back onto bases and stuff like that, it failed. It was a mainstream. This was like the mainstreaming white supremacist ideology that happened. It doesn't mean that the effort was, you know, didn't produce anything of value. It certainly did, but we see the results. The point I was going to say about the SPLC is, even though workers in the organization are great, leadership really struggled very badly to adapt to the world without Morris Dees as its founder. Morris Dees was, helped found SPLC in 1971. He was pushed out in 2019 after I was only there for a few months. Accusations of, sexual harassment, things like that. When he was pushed out, that vacuum was the time in which I first came down to Berkeley Springs. And it was workers who made the decision to go there because we felt that that was what our mandate was from people who were donating. They wanted us to go into places, like this. We were responding to donors when we did it. One of the people who asked us down was a donor to the organization, and we were trying to do what we were supposed to do. This idea of going on the ground and doing things became, let's say, pretty rare, I think, starting after the pandemic. The then president, this woman named Margaret Hwang, put a tremendous amount, seemed to try to put an emphasis on doing less, on retreats, spending donor money on lavish retreats, not letting us work, not letting us go into the field, pulling stories out of fear. This is the SPLC. They have a war chest of nearly $1 billion in tax-free haven or whatever they've got. They got a lot of money to spend. And instead of taking on difficult stories, reporting out difficult things, taking on challenging legal cases, everything became focused on what could go wrong, risk-oriented, don't do this, don't do that. And I think this was really a response to fear of MAGA, fear of Trump, fear of their willingness to go after you. Now you see what happens when you keep a low profile. Doesn't really matter. Todd Blanche will still, drum up an investigation against you. And as for me, I became a union steward in response to some of these problems in the organization. A lot of people pushed me into it. I had been a spokesperson for the organization, so I was speaking on behalf of them, and I was in conversations with management all through, and that made me a very ideal candidate to become a steward because of the idea is, well, management will listen to you. But they were so horrified when I did, it started a years-long retaliation in 2023. And then, after October 7th, my family has, Arab heritage, mixed Egyptian, Palestinian on my mother's side. I signed a petition or a thing for writers that called for a ceasefire and called Israel an apartheid state. And this was protected in our contract, but they still found a way to start disciplining me over that and got themselves into a situation where they discriminated against me and had to settle out of court.
1: I'm shocked to hear this, but I guess this is a trend we're seeing. Mike, talk about the SPLC headlines recently and the federal fraud charges around the alleged use of informants. You said you never heard of a program involving paying sources within the KKK and other groups until the DOJ indictments came out. Can you tell us more? Especially in light of what you just said about not being as on the ground, in recent years after Morris Dees left.
0: Yeah, I think that the indictment goes until 2023, which is when I separated from the organization. I never heard about this thing. And as a spokesperson who is speaking on behalf of the organization all the time, no one ever briefed me on it. I wrote about the indictment mentions that like this, they had informants who were involved in Unite the Right. Well, I reported on pretty much everybody that was involved in Unite the Right. Sometimes they were just mentioned in a story. Sometimes they took a star turn in the center of it. At no point did anyone have to mention to me that this might be a conflict of interest because they're a source, which they would absolutely have done. We had legal reviews that were very, very, very, very thorough, sometimes like 2-3 legal reviews because of the level of threat that hovers around the SPLC and their work. So this, I mention that only because whatever this paid informant thing was, it wasn't that important. That's the first thing. It was not a huge part of the SPLC's work. The overwhelming majority of the stuff that people would hear about was done very traditional journalistic ways. As a journalist, I obviously would never be involved in anything that where somebody would pay a source. I would never do that. I would quit before doing that because of my reputation. So this was research-based. It wasn't stuff that people were necessarily publishing stories on, I think. I don't know. It's possible that some information wound up into a story, but it had nothing to do with me. As for, you know, these paid informants, my understanding of it after having read it now, it seems like a program that existed and thrived during the Obama years. When there, you know, the main thing on the beat was trying to anticipate white supremacist terrorism, right? That was like the most important thing going on during that era. There were a lot of threats like that, you know. Every group that they mention in this thing, and it's like National Alliance, Aryan Nations, KKK, are groups that no longer exist. And the main reason they don't exist is because of the activism of the Southern Poverty Law Center. So tell me, you know, somebody needs to explain to me with a straight face how the SPLC was promoting these groups in order to raise money against racism. They were doing what the donors asked them to do. They were doing the type of activism they got scared to do later on, but they were trying to rip the throat out of these groups. They want to destroy them. Aryan Nations, I mean, you should, I can't go on about everything here, but people should look into how Aryan Nations came apart. It literally came apart because of the Southern Poverty Law Center investing, you know, millions of dollars into legal, you know, proceedings to destroy them and succeeding. So it just, the whole thing looks like it was cooked up really, really fast. The whole premise of it is insane. The idea that they were defrauding the donors want this type of stuff. They want people to be on offense. And that's why it's fascinating to see the juxtaposition between my criticism about the organization, which they've gone totally silent in Trump too. And I think, you know, your audience, if they know anything about the Southern Poverty Law Center, would agree with that. When was the last time you heard something about them? Going totally silent now, vis-a-vis how much trouble they were making back in the day, right? In that Obama era time, the time where I kind of fell in love with the organization and wanted nothing more than to work for them because of this stuff. If you look at that period, there is no way they were trying to drum up the idea of racism. It's just not, there are many things you can say critically about the SPLC. And you can certainly say, you can look at their hate map and say they're like, oh, they're exaggerating this to get donations. That's a fine, legitimate criticism. You know, I would probably say that people who say that are also need to also look at the SPLC side of things. But this is insane. The idea that there was some sort of criminal fraud case, you know, based upon this.
1: If you're just joining us, this is Law and Disorder. I'm Heidi Boghossian. My co-host Stephen Rohde and I are interviewing Michael Edison Hayden. He's the author of Strange People on the Hill and a former employee at the Southern Poverty Law Center. Mike, you mentioned briefly the fact that the New York Attorney General, Letitia James, has alleged that VDARE violated state law by misusing its own nonprofit resources on the Castle grounds. What's the status of that?
0: The status of it right now is it's about to go into discovery. There are more appeals for Peter and Lydia Brimlow to make about this, but that is what seems to be on the horizon. The discovery thing is important. And the reason the discovery is important, if you look at Strange People on the Hill, the VDARE basically, the reason they kind of go broke over the course of the book, some of it has to do with, I think, squandering donations, you know, on completely insane legal maneuvers of their own that go nowhere. But some of it has to do with just running through lawyers to try to delay things or rearrange things in order to not reveal collaborators and donors. And that's a big thing for them because they get $4.5 million right before they buy the castle, right? That's almost like the beginning of the book. It comes from two anonymous donors. It's bundled through a company called Donors Trust. For people who don't know Donors Trust, they kind of sew together donations from right-wing billionaires, and they obscure the origin of the donations. And they get $4.5 million. Basically, they put out to their donor, to potential donors, hey, we have this castle we want to buy. We want to make it a secure fortress for our movement. Can anyone help us? And they have been protecting those names ever since. They've been protecting the names of several of their writers, right? There are people who use names like Washington Watcher and Washington Watcher 2, who used to write on VDare's site. We don't know the names of these people. But over the course of discovery, we may find out things like donors, and we may find out things like writers and collaborators we don't know about. And they're really, really scared about that. And that is one of the things that drives the paranoia of VDare, I think, over the course of Strange People on the Hill, is just trying to protect their organization from being exposed in the sunlight. It's going to be a huge thing when we find out who everybody is.
2: After all you've witnessed and experienced, Mike, are you more hopeful or more concerned about the nation's ability to tackle extremism? And how can folks follow your work?
0: Yeah, I mean, that's a good question. You know, I hate to not say that I'm optimistic. I want to say I'm optimistic. Let's put it this way. I want to. Certainly, I'm more optimistic in my own life. You know, I went through a really difficult time during this period. And I know that, I mean, I met with Trey Johansson, who is the person who runs the coffee shop in town and kind of spearheads the resistance against VDare. And I mean, she hugged me and she held an event at the coffee shop for me to sign books. It was really moving, and she cried and I cried. It was just a really, it was a really emotional time. And I think both of us feel a lot better, right? VDare has been hobbled. You know, both of us are on sort of the other side of a really difficult time in some ways. On the other side of it, yeah, I'm concerned because I feel like the social media era has left us very, very isolated. We don't, you know, some of these institutions, that media institutions and things that are falling apart all over the place, were not great. And there was a lot of things to criticize about them. But we don't, what is coming to replace them is, you know, a field of tech billionaires who are interested in primarily keeping us angry and keeping us isolated from one another in order to profit off of us. And I think that's driving a lot of the extremism in this country. To find my work, I would recommend that you just get Strange People on the Hill and leave it a positive review on Amazon or Goodreads if you like it. That really helps to move it up in the algorithm. And you know, I'm on Blue Sky at, you know, Michael Edison Hayden, whatever. You can just search for me. And I co-host Posting Through It with Jared Holt, which you can search for Posting Through It. We podcast Mondays and Thursdays. It's a fun show. We mostly cover the MAGA right and everything related to it.
1: Well, that sounds like our kind of show, Mike. So we'll be tuning in. Thank you for your incredibly important work, and congrats again on Strange People on the Hill.
0: Thank you so much. I really appreciate it. Thank you very much, Heidi. Thank you very much, Steve.
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2: Donald Trump's wholesale attack on the American democracy in general and on freedom of speech and the right to dissent in particular has reached epidemic proportions. We could literally spend the next half hour simply listing all of the unconstitutional executive orders he has issued and the unlawful steps his co-conspirators have taken to implement his dangerous policies of punishing free speech, muzzling the free press, and destroying academic freedom. Resistance to Trump and his MAGA ideology has been widespread. Over 700 lawsuits have been filed against the Trump administration in his second term, resulting in over 150 TROs, preliminary injunctions, and final judgments against the administration. And the response from the American people has been equally admirable, with a series of nationwide, indeed worldwide, protests culminating in No King's Day 3 on March 28, with 3,300 events in all 50 states, with an unprecedented 8 million people participating, making it the largest single day of protest in American history. The resistance has been driven by scores of large and small pro-democracy organizations across the country. One of those is Defending Rights and Dissent, a national civil liberties organization that defends the American people's right to know and freedom to act through grassroots mobilization, public education, policy expertise, and advocacy journalism. Today, we're very pleased to be joined by Nathan Fuller, who serves as the communications manager for Defending Rights and Dissent. He's the former executive director of the Courage Foundation, a whistleblower and journalist defense organization, where he campaigned on behalf of Edward Snowden, Chelsea Manning, Daniel Hale, Lori Love, and several others. Nathan also led Assange Defense, the U.S. campaign to free WikiLeaks publisher Julian Assange, who was released from prison in 2024. Previously, Nathan was the courtroom reporter and press liaison for the Chelsea Manning Support Network, covering Manning's entire court-martial at Fort Meade. Nathan, welcome back to Law and Disorder.
4: Thank you so much for having me.
2: Nathan, let's begin by having you tell our listeners more about your organization, Defending Rights and Dissent. It has a long and illustrious history stretching back to 1960. Please describe that history for us and our listeners. Tell us about the various programs the organization is currently involved in to advance its mission.
4: So this organization is the result of the merger of two earlier civil liberties groups. One of those was the Defending Dissent Foundation, which comes from the McCarthy era. It was a response to the House Un-American Activities Committee and that red-baiting repression of that era. And then separately, the Bill of Rights Defense Committee was a response to the Patriot Act of 2001. So those groups then merged about 10 years ago, and now we have Defending Rights and Dissent. And so in the last decade, the organization has continued the civil liberties fight with a particular focus on the First Amendment, the right to protest and dissent, and then opposition to war. And so this has included supporting people that I've supported in the past, as you talked about, like Chelsea Manning and Edward Snowden, more recently fighting the indictment and attempted extradition of Julian Assange. And now in the last couple of years, we've been responding to the crackdown on free speech in support of Palestine. And that's been a major topic for us. And I know we're going to talk about that more later.
1: Nathan, your organization recently worked with Representative Rashida Tlaib to introduce Espionage Act reform called the Daniel Ellsberg Act. Tell us, please, why that legislation is necessary, what it would do to reform the Espionage Act, and why it bears the name of Daniel Ellsberg.
4: So I'm not a lawyer, but from my view, the Espionage Act is one of the worst laws in the U.S. legal code. It carries 10 years in jail for each count just to convict you. The government only needs to show that your actions could have possibly harmed the national security of the United States. But it's the potential for harm and not actual intent to cause harm that opens the law up to all kinds of abuse. And so that means that people like Chelsea Manning or Edward Snowden, who blow the whistle on crimes or corruption that they witness, and then they've attempted to speak up about it elsewhere, been shot down, they want to go to the media to tell the American people what's going on. They get treated the exact same way as a spy, somebody who is trying to sell American secrets or information for money to a foreign power. The Espionage Act simply says that they both could have harmed the U.S., so they both should go to jail. But even worse than that, the law is written so the government has even charged Julian Assange with publishing this information. And if prosecutors wanted to, they could attempt to prosecute anyone who even reads these secrets in the newspaper. So it's just an incredibly dangerous law. It's been used for over a century to silence dissent. And in more recent years, it's been used to go after whistleblowers. It sentenced Chelsea Manning to 35 years in prison. So this reform bill that Congresswoman Tlaib has introduced, something that we've been trying to get introduced for a very long time, would finally change that. So this bill would reform the Espionage Act to, first of all, it would just limit it to government employees, only people who actually signed documents saying that they would keep this information secret. And so that would immediately just end its use against journalists and remove the threat of it being used against us, members of the public. And then it would also create what's called a public interest defense. And that would allow defendants to actually explain their motives in court, in the merits phase, not just sentencing, so that they can actually explain to a jury or a judge what they wanted to do, that they wanted to inform the public about wrongdoing, that they weren't trying to get somebody hurt, harm the U.S., but they were blowing the whistle on waste or fraud or abuse. And these are the reforms that legendary Pentagon Papers whistleblower Dan Ellsberg fought for his entire life. You know, some of us were lucky enough to work alongside Daniel and speak out for these whistleblowers. And these also include people like Tom Drake, Terry Albury, reality winner Jeffrey Sterling. And we had Dan's son, Robert, on a panel with us, along with Representative Tlaib, announcing the bill. And he talked about how happy Daniel would have been to see this finally brought to Congress. So bringing much needed reform, and we're really trying to get co-sponsors up to see it eventually get voted on.
2: Nathan, it's so great that Daniel is being celebrated by naming this legislation after him, because it reminds me of the time all three of us worked so hard on the release of Julian Assange. A major issue you're fighting back against is the crackdown on pro-Palestinian free speech, which you mentioned at the outset, from Mahmoud Khalil to Lakay Gordia and others. Please tell us why this crackdown is so dangerous to free speech and academic freedom at this very moment, and what Defending Rights and Dissent is doing to fight back.
4: So there continues to just be a Palestine exception to the First Amendment. And this started under Biden, this particular crackdown, but it has absolutely exploded under Trump, who has arrested dozens of now high-profile students and is attempting to deport hundreds more, all for speaking out against Israel's genocide in Gaza. These include people, as you mentioned, like Mahmoud Khalil, who was a mediator between protesters and the administration at Columbia University, or Rumeysa Ozturk, who was jailed just for co-signing an op-ed speaking out for Palestinian rights. We're also now seeing the administration is screening green card applicants for their views on Israel and Palestine. So we've fought for these individuals while they've been in jail. We recently held an event for Lakay Gordia, along with her legal team and a family member who's advocating for her. She was thankfully released about a month ago, just about a week after our event. But we're also opposing just this whole system of repression that's attempting to silence them in the first place. So we've been holding panel events like that one, but we're also providing updates on the legal cases. We're raising awareness about them to try to stop the deportations. We're also bringing a FOIA lawsuit against the DOJ, the State Department, and Department of Homeland Security, trying to uncover their communications with these private vigilante groups, like the ADL, Batar, Canary Mission. These groups create blacklists of protesting students for the administration to then target for selective immigration enforcement. So it's a really nefarious, like dangerous practice that we're trying to stop. So another thing we're doing to raise awareness about the crackdown on free speech in support of Palestine is an ongoing newsletter called the Gaza First Amendment Alert. And one thing we've written about regularly there is attempts to portray protests in support of Palestine as somehow anti-Semitic. And one of the key efforts there is to codify the IHRA definition of anti-Semitism, which the International Holocaust Remembrance Alliance, their definition of anti-Semitism, which explicitly equates criticism of Israel with anti-Semitism, with actual bigotry. This is just a clear attempt to shield Israel from criticism, especially when it's committing one of the most horrific crimes of my lifetime. And it's a heinous attempt to cast these protesters as bigots. And so that's something we're absolutely fundamentally opposing. And I want you to check out our newsletter, the Gaza First Amendment Alert.
1: Nathan, please tell us about the National Security Presidential Memorandum Number 7, or NSPM 7, generally, and then also specifically how it's being used to criminalize dissent in the so-called Prairieland Antifa federal prosecution, which we've been closely watching here on Law and Disorder.
4: So NSPM 7 is the memo that immediately followed Trump's designation of Antifa as a domestic terror organization. Now, obviously, we know Antifa is just short for anti-fascism. It's a political ideology. It's not a single group or even like a set of connected groups. So the idea that it's a terror organization is just ludicrous. But this memo is Trump's blueprint to crush the left. He basically puts it all out there. He makes use of joint terrorism task forces. These are JTTFs, which were a key tool in the war on terror, that deputize local law enforcement all over the country to assist the FBI in spying on activists. So we've already seen this in action, as you say, in Prairie Land. Defendants were convicted on terror charges just for being part of a protest that eventually turned violent, though that was not their intent. And they were there to protest the detention facility where ICE is using to round up immigrants. We have a panel event that's going to examine NSPM 7, including the history behind it and the legal analysis and how it's being implemented in Prairie Land, but also the future of the First Amendment and dissent in America and how that's going to be impacted. We're holding that on May 11th, 7 p.m. Eastern on our YouTube channel. And you can find that. The recorded video will be there, Defending Rights and Dissent YouTube. That will also feature Spencer Ackerman, an independent journalist who's been covering this for a long time, as well as FBI agent or former FBI agent Terry Albury, who can talk about the FBI practices that paved the way for this moment.
2: Nathan, in the area of foreign affairs, your organization has been mobilizing support for the War Powers Act to stop Trump's war in Iran and acts and threats of war elsewhere. Tell us what your organization is doing in that area and why you see it as part of your mission to protect the American people's right to know.
4: Yeah, war is just one big umbrella of civil liberties abuses beneath it. Basically, I think we're all pretty familiar with the idea of wars of aggression being the great crime that contain within it the many smaller crimes. And one of those is the lies and the secrecy necessary to keep that war going. So first of all, we're fighting just to uphold the constitutional principle of Congress having the only authority to take the country to war. We're trying to resist this long accumulation of executive power that has enabled successive presidents over multiple administrations and political parties to take the country to war without debate, let alone a briefing and a vote that are required by the Constitution. So we see that as one major way to put legal pressure on the administration to slow or hopefully stop this march to more and more endless war. I think our fight for the Espionage Act is again relevant here because conscientious soldiers or other members of the military, they need to be able to feel like they can come forward with abuses, crimes, lies that they're witness to without fear of retaliation. So we're seeing how these fights come together.
1: Well, Nathan, with all that excellent work, you've also been fighting reauthorization of the FISA Section 702. Please tell us about the current status of Section 702.
4: Yeah, we're fighting a lot of battles at once. We have a small team, but we have a big board of directors that are involved in lots of different fights. And one of them is this really important anti-surveillance fight. So right now, the big news on 702 is that it's delayed. So just for any background here, the Foreign Intelligence Surveillance Act, Section 702 of that act authorizes warrantless spying on American citizens. So this is just something we've been fundamentally opposed to for a very long time. It's been an ongoing battle that groups like EFF are really playing a major role in as well. But the latest is that, so the House voted to clean authorize it, meaning just reauthorize it. It expires every 3 years without any reforms. So we are clamoring for reforms. We are begging for reforms that would end this warrantless surveillance. But the Senate did not vote to approve it yet. So they just voted to delay it. We have 45 more days as of a couple weeks ago now. So it's closer to 30 days. So we have just about another month or so to write our leaders, urge them to vote no unless there are serious reforms to 702. We have a joint petition with Demand Progress going on right now, and you can learn more about that on our website.
2: This is Steve Rohde, and my co-host on Law and Disorder today is Heidi Boghossian, and we have the pleasure of speaking with Nathan Fuller, who serves as Communications Manager for Defending Rights and Dissent. Speaking broadly, Nathan, your organization regularly opposes attacks on journalists, and recently you joined with Seth Harp, Estefani Rodriguez, Hannah Nathanson, and others in those efforts. Please tell us more about what you're doing in that regard.
4: Yep. So these are three journalists who have been under attack in different ways. Seth Harp was subpoenaed initially and threatened with Espionage Act charges for just talking about the Delta Force commander involved in the raid on Venezuelan President Nicolas Maduro. Stephanie Rodriguez is a Nashville reporter reporting on ICE protests, who was herself detained by ICE. And then Hannah Natanson is a Washington Post reporter who was not even the target of an investigation, but one of her sources was. Now, she's a Washington Post reporter. She has thousands of government sources. Allegedly, one of them was being investigated under the Espionage Act, and that was enough for the FBI to raid her home, take her devices, both work and personal. And that disconnects her from all of her sources. Like, how could these sources possibly, you know, trust this phone number once they know the government has her phones? And it's a clear attempt to intimidate Natanson and other journalists. So a lot of these fights are tied together. The Espionage Act fight comes into play again here. But this is really just a battle for the freedom of the press. These journalists should not be threatened with investigation or detention. And that's what we're fighting for.
1: Nathan, I understand you've been working with DropSite News on a petition and open letter from press freedom and whistleblower advocates calling for the release of Courtney Williams, the U.S. Army veteran who was charged under the Espionage Act. Please tell us the latest about that case.
4: Yeah, so Courtney Williams is a U.S. Army veteran who was out of the Army and actually a government contractor who's working on the Fort Bragg military base in North Carolina. When she spoke out against gender discrimination and sexual harassment for Seth Harp's book, The Fort Bragg Cartel, this was a groundbreaking book that exposed lots of abuses. But months after it was released, Williams was indicted under the Espionage Act. And so we're releasing a statement from rights groups and fellow whistleblowers who are speaking out in support of Williams, but we're also putting out a petition for members of the public to sign. You can find all of that at rightsanddissent.org. But this is just a really important case that is not getting the media attention that it deserves. So yet to be seen where that case is going. She has been arraigned and indicted, and we'll be providing updates from here on.
2: Nathan, as we approach the end of the show, where can people learn more about defending rights and dissent and how they can support your work?
4: Yeah, I just want to thank you again for having me on to talk about this. I really appreciate the opportunity. One thing I want to make sure people know about is our public affairs programming. So you can go to our YouTube channel, that's at Rights Dissent on YouTube, and you can find all the panel events and the live stream webinars and other video programming that we've been putting together to cover these most important issues, a lot of the things that I've been talking about today. We try to regularly bring on experts. We have our own policy director, Chip Gibbons, talking about the, you know, giving legal analysis of these kind of things. We recently brought in Marjorie Cohn, the former president of the National Lawyers Guild. We were working with former FBI agent Terry Albury, as I mentioned, talking about NSPM 7. One of the most important events that I think we've done over the last year are both an online and in-person event with Anthony Aguilar, who was a whistleblower at the Gaza Humanitarian Foundation. Aguilar went over to Palestine as a security contractor on aid sites, thinking that he was, you know, helping provide aid to starving Palestinians. And instead, what he witnessed were U.S. and Israeli soldiers shooting at these unarmed civilians who were just trying to get food and water. And so he came and talked about that. He showed photographs that he personally took. So we had an online event, and then we brought him in person to Busboys and Poets Cafe in Washington, D.C. So this is the kind of program that we're regularly putting on. Check us out at Rights and Dissent. You can also check us out on YouTube at Rights Dissent, and you can find our past programming as well as upcoming video events that are coming up soon.
2: Nathan Fuller, we're so grateful for you coming on the show today, but even more so for the work you and your organization, Defending Rights and Dissent, does every single day. Thank you.
4: I really appreciate the opportunity. Thank you, Steve. Thanks, Heidi.
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1: 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And WEFR, 1700 AM, West End Fairmont Radio in Fairmont, West Virginia. 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

0: Yes, sir.
1: Next, I got my man Griffin Hale in the building. We've been working on some stuff for a minute, so let's get a little thing going. The song's called The Cornfields off his upcoming project.
2: Kaizen.

That one's THX. You can find that everywhere. This next one is called Through the Heart. 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

0: Yeah. 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

0: All right, we got one more for you. This right here is a song that's gonna be coming out real soon, and it's very special to me because Portland's been looking so beautiful lately as far as hip-hop music. It's always been beautiful, but right now feels like a very potent time, and I feel like we all can come together and create and just make magic happen. This song right here is called What the City Needs. Please drop that.
1: Hey.

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Coyote fussing at the moon, and a hawk on a power line, barbed wire fences, pinyon pine, a desert road stretching across the sand. Tractors

Well, grazing rights, conservation smokes are cheaper on the reservation. 16 bales of oat hay to the ton sometimes. Sycamore and prickly pear and barrel racers with great big hair and horses switching flies out in the sun. It's a place

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3: 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I hope those people are playing that stuff. But I really like individual music, and it doesn't matter like where it's coming from.
4: Substance, so you can produce a lot of them very quickly. 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
2: I get scared when I think I gave it all up.
0: All what?
2: Oh, all of this. Freedom. Mm. Right to do what I like, when I like. Nobody to. Nothing hanging on to me. Weighing me down with worry and responsibility. Don't get up. Don't get up.

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New song. 4, 1, 2.

0: 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You guys ready to do this?
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0: From New York, this is Democracy Now!
1: Everybody wants that job. It's a very important job. Marty's a terrific guy, but he's going to go on and he's going to lead a good life.
0: Under mounting political pressure, Food and Drug Administration Commissioner Dr. Marty McCarry resigns from his position. Why did powerful

0: Republicans and anti-abortion groups want him gone? And how healthy is the federal health system overall? We'll talk to Dr. Aaron Kesselheim of Harvard Medical School and public citizen Dr. Robert Steinbrück. Then, the fight against AI data centers isn't just about tech, it's about democracy.
1: Across the country, from Oregon to Georgia, an incredible populist, bipartisan movement is rising up to say no to the AI takeover. And they are clocking win after win. They are extracting concessions from big tech corporations. They are blocking data center development. And they are passing moratorium and fighting for an AI pause at the state and national level. This is opening up a new important front line in the fight against tech-enabled authoritarianism.
0: We'll speak with writer and organizer Astra Taylor, finally, to Wisconsin, to look at the case of Salah Sasour, president of the Islamic Society of Milwaukee. He's been locked up in an ICE jail in Indiana since late March. We'll speak with his son and one of his attorneys.
2: The word "give pump" isn't in the Palestinian dictionary. And today we carry that and we say the word "give up" isn't in our dictionary. We will keep fighting for him until justice prevails, until he's up.
0: All that and more coming up. Welcome to Democracy Now!, democracynow.org, The War and Peace Report. I'm Amy Goodman. The Pentagon's controller testified on Capitol Hill Tuesday the cost of the war with Iran has risen to about $29 billion, just $4 billion from the figure provided 2 weeks ago. Defense Secretary Pete Hegseth also refused to tell lawmakers at the hearing how much emergency funding he will be requesting to cover the cost of the war, despite repeated questioning from both Democrats and Republicans. It comes a day after President Trump called Iran's latest ceasefire proposal garbage. Iran is demanding reparations, sovereignty over the Strait of Hormuz, and a full end to sanctions as conditions for any deal. As President Trump arrives in Beijing today, he's expected to discuss the Iran war with Chinese President Xi Jinping. The New York Times reports U.S. intelligence assessments contradict the Trump administration's public messaging about destroying Iran's military capabilities. Iran has reportedly regained access to 30 of its 33 Strait of Hormuz missile sites, enough to threaten U.S. warships and oil tankers. Iran also has access to about 90% of its underground missile storage and launch facilities. This comes amidst reports that the United Arab Emirates and Saudi Arabia carried out covert retaliatory strikes against Iran back in March. Since the U.S.-Israeli war on Iran erupted, some Gulf countries have arrested dozens of Shiite Muslim citizens, calling them traitors loyal to Iran, which is majority Shiite. The Labor Department reports the U.S. inflation rate rose to 3.8% in April, with energy costs comprising nearly half the increased prices. Real average hourly wages fell half a percentage point from March, meaning salaries failed to keep pace with the rising cost of living. Gasoline prices rose by 5.4% as Iran shut traffic through the Strait of Hormuz in response to President Trump's bombing campaign. On Tuesday, a reporter asked Trump whether he'd make a deal with Iran to address the war's economic fallout.
3: Mr. President, to what extent are Americans' financial situations motivating you to make a deal?
4: Not even a little bit. The only thing that matters when I'm talking about Iran, they can't have a nuclear weapon. I don't think about Americans' financial situation. I don't think about anybody. I think about one thing. We cannot let Iran have a nuclear weapon.
0: The Wall Street Journal says it's received subpoenas for the records of journalists who reported on the Trump administration's internal deliberations on Iran. The Journal reports the Justice Department investigation came after President Trump privately complained to Acting Attorney General Todd Blanche about media leaks in the wake of the Iran war last month. Trump reportedly passed a stack of offending news articles to Blanche, quote, with a sticky note on it that said treason, unquote. Meanwhile, Defense Secretary Pete Hegseth said the Pentagon will review whether Arizona Democratic Senator Mark Kelly improperly disclosed classified information when he told CBS News the U.S. had rapidly depleted stockpiles of weapons, including long-range missiles. Senator Kelly responded on social media, sharing a video of Hegseth admitting in a public hearing last week that it will take years to replenish U.S. weapons stockpiles to pre-war levels. In Washington, D.C., peace activists disrupted the Politico Defense Summit on Tuesday, confronting the Iranian opposition leader Reza Pahlavi, the son of Iran's last Shah. Pahlavi was speaking in support of the U.S.-Israeli war on Iran at a panel hosted by Lockheed Martin when he was interrupted by Code Pink D.C. organizer Olivia DiNucci and other protesters.
5: This is not about security. This is about death and destruction. They even said that the war in Iran is a golden opportunity to make a killing on our
6: I have a message from Lockheed Martin. How dare you use the massacre of my people as a golden opportunity? You have the blood of the people of Palestine and Iran and Lebanon on your hands. Shame on each and every one of you.
0: Israeli drone strikes hit three cars on a major highway south of Beirut on Wednesday, killing at least eight people, including two children, in the town of Jia. The strikes came a day after 13 people were killed in southern Lebanon, including two paramedics. More than 2,800 people have been killed in Israeli attacks since March 2nd, with at least 380 killed since last month's ceasefire. Lebanon's health ministry says 108 emergency medical and healthcare workers have been killed in the war, with over 140 Israeli attacks recorded on ambulances and medical facilities. Lebanon and Israel are set to hold a new round of U.S. brokered negotiations in Washington Thursday. Hezbollah has said it opposes the talks. FBI Director Kash Patel was pressed by Senate Democrats at a hearing Tuesday over reports that his heavy alcohol use compromised his ability to do his job. Patel sued the Atlantic magazine for defamation, seeking $250 million after journalist Sarah Fitzpatrick reported he's alarmed colleagues with episodes of excessive drinking and unexplained absences. On Tuesday, Democratic Senator Chris Van Hollen grilled Patel on the allegations. Patel exploded, hurling insults and false claims at the senator before finally agreeing to take an alcohol screening test.
7: And so there have been no occasions when your security detail had difficulty waking or locating you, is that right?
8: Nope, it's a total farce. I don't even know where you get this stuff, but it doesn't make it credible because you say so.
7: I'm not saying it, Director Patel. It's been written and documented.
8: You are literally saying it.
7: No, I'm saying that these are reports, Director Patel.
8: No, and unlike your baseless reports, the only person that was slinging margaritas in El Salvador on the taxpayer dollar with a convicted gangbanging rapist was you.
7: You know
8: the
7: fact,
8: only person that ran up a $7,000 bar tab in Washington, D.C. at the lobby bar
7: to me,
8: was you.
7: This
8: so the only
7: suggests
8: individual
7: to
8: in this
7: me
8: room
7: the allegations
8: that has been
7: are true.
0: The U.S. is reportedly in closely guarded talks with Denmark to open three new military bases in southern Greenland. A source speaking to the BBC says U.S. officials have floated designating the new bases as American sovereign territory. This comes after President Trump sparked a diplomatic crisis in January by threatening to seize Greenland by force, saying it could happen the easy way or the hard way. CNN's reporting the U.S. Central Intelligence Agency has escalated its secret war on drug cartels with deadly operations inside Mexico, spearheaded by the CIA's elite and secretive ground branch. Since President Trump retook the White House last year and designated several cartels as foreign terrorist organizations, CIA operatives in Mexico have reportedly participated directly and targeted assassinations on several mostly mid-level cartel members. That includes a car bombing earlier this year in a busy

0: custody in Texas for nearly 3 months after she was stopped for driving with a suspended license. She was born in Mexico but was brought to the United States at the age of 4. She leaves behind 2 daughters, age 12 and 14. This comes as immigration lawsuits hit a record 9,911 in March alone, up 1,278% from 5 years ago, driven almost entirely by habeas corpus filings that have surged 85 times over the past year as immigration attorneys challenge ICE's mass detention and deportation campaign. Meanwhile, Florida's notorious Alligator Alcatraz Jail in the Everglades is set to close by June, after DHS concluded the facility's $1 million per day price tag is too expensive. And Democrats on House Oversight Committee heard testimony Tuesday from survivors of the late convicted sex offender Jeffrey Epstein. They held the field hearing in Palm Beach, Florida, near President Trump's Mar-a-Lago residence and where Epstein once lived, framing it as a return to the, quote, scene of the crime. Lawmakers used the hearing to warn President Trump against pardoning Ghislaine Maxwell, the convicted longtime associate of Epstein, who's serving a 20-year sentence for helping him traffic and abuse girls. Trump's repeatedly declined to rule out a pardon for Maxwell. Meanwhile, some Epstein survivors said they'd been re-traumatized after the Justice Department failed to redact their names from its incomplete release of the Epstein files. This is survivor Jenna Lisa Jones.
1: When I was a teenager, I did not have the language to understand what was happening to me. I did not know who to tell. I did not know where to go. Many of us didn't. We were young and we were manipulated. We were left without the tools or the support we needed. That is something Congress can change.
0: And those are some of the headlines. This is Democracy Now!, democracynow.org, The War and Peace Report. I'm Amy Goodman. Following a growing pressure campaign from powerful Republicans, anti-abortion groups, and other allies of President Trump, Food and Drug Administration Commissioner Dr. Martin McCarry resigned Tuesday. He'd served in the position since April of 2025. President Trump spoke to reporters at the White House ahead of his departure for China and said he preferred not to say if McCarry had been fired or resigned.
2: Everybody wants that job. It's a very important job. Marty's a terrific guy, but he's going to go on and he's going to lead a good life. He was having some difficulty. You know, he's a great doctor, and he was having some difficulty.
0: The Wall Street Journal reported Dr. McCarry was pushed out in part because he tried to block FDA approval of fruit-flavored vapes, angering President Trump, who saw approval as important to his MAGA base. Dr. McCarry also drew ire from anti-abortion groups for not moving quickly enough to restrict access to the abortion drug mifepristone. The agency was already in turmoil before Dr. McCarry became commissioner. HHS Secretary Robert Kennedy Jr. had already fired 3,500 workers from the FDA, roughly 20% of its workforce. FDA's Deputy Commissioner for Food, Kyle Diamantis, will take on the role in an acting capacity as FDA Commissioner. Diamantis was previously an attorney in Miami who represented Abbott Laboratories, a manufacturer of baby formula. He's also a personal friend of Donald Trump Jr. He does not have a background in medicine. For more, we're joined by two guests. Dr. Robert Steinbruch is Health Research Group Director at Public Citizen, and Dr. Aaron Kesselheim is a professor of medicine at Harvard Medical School. Dr. Kesselheim, let's begin with you. I want you to respond to McCarry leaving, but start off by talking about the significance of the Food and Drug Administration.
3: Well, first off, thanks for having me. I think the Food and Drug Administration is one of the most important public health agencies in the United States, if not the world. The oversight of the Food and Drug Administration extends to about a quarter of the economy, including prescription drugs, medical devices, a lot of food oversight.

0: It has some things to say about cosmetics and nutritional supplements. There are some reports that on average, the average person touches about 12 to 15 FDA-regulated products over the course of a day. So this agency is incredibly important in ensuring that the medicines that we take are tested and the food that we eat is inspected. And it is vital to the health of the country. And unfortunately, in the last 18 months, we have seen it increasingly engulfed by chaos, and undertaken a lot of questionable decisions under Dr. Makary's oversight.
1: Dr. Steinbruch, if you can also talk about how much the FDA regulates, is in charge of food and drugs in this country, and then your criticism of Makary, but then the criticism of the reasons he was pushed out.
2: Glad to be with you. I agree with everything which was just said about the FDA. It's vitally important, and it's important for all of us in this country and others throughout the world who look to the FDA for leadership to have an effective, strong FDA, which is grounded in science and which is grounded in public health. Dr. Makary was in a very difficult position, and perhaps it was impossible, though he didn't help his case at all. He was trying to be too many things to too many people. He was flip-flopping. He had some good ideas, but before he was finished with one good idea, he would have another idea. Some of his initiatives, for example, cracking down on direct consumer advertising, misleading consumer advertising, that's a good idea. But on the other hand, being in a position to try to please everybody, anti-abortion activists, drug companies, people who wanted more access to certain tobacco products or alternatives to tobacco, in some ways, no-win situation. And perhaps another person could have handled it better than he did, but the writing has been on the wall for some time. There was just pure chaos and not great leadership of this very important organization.
1: So talk about the whole issue of the fruit-flavored vaping, his concern about kids getting addicted. And who is putting pressure on him to approve this?
2: Well, the reporting has suggested that there was pressure from the White House and perhaps elsewhere within the Department of Health and Human Services for the approval of these vapes. And Dr. Makary's stance seems to be well reasoned. Whether this was in fact the straw that broke the camel's back or not, it's hard to say, because there were many other issues where he seemed to have been able to offend people on all sides of the political spectrum. On the one hand, wanted more evidence about vaccines and their safety and effectiveness. On the other hand, wanted to greenlight drugs with less evidence about their safety and effectiveness. He was just all over the place.
1: And Dr. Kesselheim, the whole controversy created under the Trump administration over mifepristone, the abortion pill. abortion medication is now the major way people are able to have abortions in this country. And abortions are up since Roe v. Wade was overturned. But talk about his position.
0: Well, I mean, I think that part of the problem, as Dr. Steinbruch pointed out, was this controversy about about mifepristone, which is a drug that has been around for many decades and has been used very safely. There were some pre-existing restrictions on it from the FDA that had been lifted in concordance with the evidence a few years ago, and the question was whether what the circumstances were of those being of those restrictions being lifted, and whether or not they would be reimposed. And I think this is another situation where Dr. Makary did not show a lot of firm leadership from his position in putting science first and making sure that the FDA operated clearly and made clear statements about the appropriate use and safety of that drug, where he could have. And you know, I think that that is one of the circumstances that led to this situation, where because he did not lead by putting the science first and, you know, by going through clear, transparent channels about what was going to happen, it ended up that nobody was happy with what he did.
1: So, Dr. Steinbrück, you now have, the U.S. now has, no confirmed FDA commissioner, no confirmed CDC director, that's the Centers for Disease Control and Prevention, no Senate-approved surgeon general. Can you talk about the significance of this and overall how you would characterize Robert Kennedy's tenure?
2: Well, we shouldn't be in this situation 18 months into the, or just about 18 months into the second Trump administration. If we start with the CDC, Robert F. Kennedy Jr. has effectively been his own CDC director from the get-go. There have been people back and forth and various acting directors, but he's basically been calling the shots as best we can see from the outside, and that's led to very bad public health consequences in terms of vaccines and recommendations for vaccines and the whole staff and effectiveness of the agency. We've seen some of these issues come up with the recent cruise ship issue with hantavirus and the whole CDC office, which was looking into cruise ships and safety and things of that sort, having been disbanded earlier.
1: Well, no, the Surgeon go General— into that for a minute. I just would like to stop there, since this is right now such an important story, what's happened with the cruise ship with hantavirus and the people who've been brought to places like Nebraska, who are in isolation. Explain the role of the FDA, HHS, you know, basically the Robert Kennedy's running of the health sector and the government.
2: Well, without going into all the details of the hantavirus outbreak, it's an example of why we need a strong public health agency which collaborates internationally. The CDC would be traditionally working with the World Health Organization to understand what was going on with the disease outbreak, even though this was not primarily a U.S.-based outbreak, to offer advice on control of the outbreak and to provide effective treatment for people who needed treatment. And the massive staff cuts, the loss of expertise, the lack of people in charge who were standing up for public health, from Robert F. Kennedy Jr. on down, is imperative when things happen that we need to be prepared to respond. And that's why we need effective agencies which have science-based leadership. That's really the issue here. It's the overall effect of organizations which were strong and robust. And when you pick them apart for particular theories and idiosyncrasies of the Health and Human Services Secretary, you destroy things which take years, if not decades, to rebuild.
1: This is former now FDA Commissioner Marty McCarry during an interview on CNBC in February discussing efforts to change how most prescription drugs are available, making them over-the-counter for consumers.
3: In my opinion, everything should be over-the-counter, not requiring a prescription, unless it's unsafe, unless you need laboratory tests to monitor how it's being received by your body, or if it could be used for some nefarious purpose, or it's addictive. If it doesn't meet those criteria, why shouldn't a drug be over-the-counter? So we should be asking, why not, instead of, oh, you want to move over-the-counter, you got to go through our long, tedious process.
1: So that's Dr. Marty McCarry, the former FDA commissioner. Dr. Aaron Kesselheim, your response to what he's proposing.
0: Well, as with some of the stuff that he did as commissioner, there is a grain of truth in what he said. There are certain drugs that we have decades of experience with safe use of them, and for which making them over-the-counter would help broaden their availability to patients and might help reduce their price subject them to some competition that might help reduce their price. So there is a grain of truth to that. But I think that the way he says it is very broadly stated in a way that doesn't appear to be designed to be put in the context of what the evidence is. Certainly, if there is good evidence around drugs that they can be used safely with fair labeling that people can understand, it is reasonable to consider how those drugs should be made over the counter, and the FDA has a process for that. And maybe that process needs to be reviewed and examined to ensure that it's operating efficiently and maximally effectively. I think to say in a public way that basically all drugs by default should be over the counter, oh, by the way, except for all these exceptions, is a challenging way to put it, because it does kind of give the impression that the role of the FDA is not a significant one in ensuring that these drugs are safely vetted and can be used appropriately. So I don't know. I think that in general, this is a good example of him having a germ of a good idea that, by the way, didn't go anywhere, because he then moved on to some other crusade that he was talking about, but that was ultimately done in by his lack of attention to science-based leadership and to the established legal and regulatory processes that the FDA has.
1: So, Dr. Robert Steinbrück, the acting FDA commissioner is now Kyle Diamantis, one of Donald Trump Jr.'s, President Trump's son's, hunting buddies. Can you talk about the significance of a Florida attorney with no prior federal government experience now heading the FDA? What is Public Citizen calling for?
2: It's a very unfortunate precedent. We have a science-based agency with a non-scientist in charge. We don't know how long he will be in charge, answerable to Robert F. Kennedy Jr., who, as we've said before, we don't believe is qualified to be the HHS commissioner. Director should never have been confirmed, with all the whims of the White House and political pressure. Now, it is possible that Kyle Diamantis will have less drama in terms of the day-to-day management of the agency and will allow some of the career scientists and non-political appointees who are still left to do their jobs. But there are so many people out there, again, who may or may not agree with Robert F. Kennedy Jr. on this and that, who are far better qualified even to be in an acting position at the FDA and to give the American people a sense of confidence that the FDA is able to do its job.
1: And I'll give you the last word, Dr. Kesselheim. Around the issue of vaccines, where they stand today?
0: Unfortunately, we're in a position where the head of our public health agencies are doing the best that they can to undermine the public confidence in the safety and effectiveness of vaccines, to undermine the standard review of new vaccines, to ensure that high quality, safe and effective vaccines are able to be available to patients. And this is a major public health crisis, the active undermining of vaccines availability and use by patients is a major health crisis, because we know that that vaccines work in the circumstances that they are recommended, and as we move away from that, we will just see increases in deadly infectious diseases that might have otherwise been in control. And that's a major public health tragedy that is unfolding and will take years to recover from. I think that it is highly irresponsible what our current public health leaders are doing to try to undermine vaccines.
1: Dr. Aaron Kesselheim, professor of medicine at Harvard Medical School, And Dr. Robert Steinbrook, Health Research Group Director at Public Citizen, teaches medicine at Yale Medical School. Coming up, the fight against AI data centers isn't just about tech. It's about democracy. We'll speak with Astra Taylor.

0: So I'm on the Mountains, performed by Nora Brown and Stephanie Coleman in our Democracy Now! Studio. This is Democracy Now!, democracynow.org. I'm Amy Goodman. Calls are growing across the United States for moratoriums on new AI data centers over their impact on energy costs, water and land use, the U.S. economy, greenhouse gas emissions, and democracy. In Maine, state lawmakers recently approved the first statewide moratorium, but the governor, Janet Mills, vetoed the legislation. A new Gallup poll released today shows 7 out of 10 Americans oppose data centers being built near them, and the opposition spans the political spectrum. In Utah, residents are fighting plans to build what would be the largest data center in the world in Box Elder County. If built, the facility would generate and consume more energy than the entire state of Utah. The proposed complex would cover an area more than 2.5 times the size of Manhattan. Estimates show the project could increase Utah's greenhouse gas emissions by 50%. On Capitol Hill, Vermont's independent Senator Bernie Sanders and Democratic Congressmember Alexandria Ocasio-Cortez have introduced legislation to impose a temporary national moratorium on new artificial intelligence data center construction.
1: More than 100 local communities across 12 states have already enacted local moratoriums on data centers, and Congress itself has a moral obligation to stand with them and stop big tech from ruining their communities. Our legislation in the House and the Senate would hit the brakes on construction of new data centers until we address several of the key areas of harm AI poses.
0: I'm shocked. We go now to North Carolina, where we're joined by Astra Taylor, writer, organizer, co-founder of the Debt Collective. She co-wrote a new piece for The Guardian headlined, "The Fight Against AI Data Centers Isn't Just About Tech, It's About Democracy." Astra Taylor and Naomi Klein's forthcoming book out this September is titled End Times Fascism and the Fight for the Living World. Astra, welcome back to Democracy Now! Why don't you start off just by talking about what these AI data centers are, this largest one in Utah. I was just in Middleburg, Virginia last night. Every other person was raising this issue with me, very critical issue in Virginia right now. Explain what they are.
2: Thanks for having me. Yeah, data centers are essentially the backbone of the AI revolution. Data centers aren't new. Every time you use the internet, you're using data centers. So they've been around for a while, but they have been supercharged by the push towards artificial intelligence. Virginia is indeed the data center hub in this country, but they're spreading rapidly across the United States. Sam Altman, the head of OpenAI, has said that perhaps we'll have to cover the entire world in data centers. And it's about the drive for compute, for computing power. And they are often on an absolutely enormous scale. Like you described the data center being proposed in Utah, which would actually use twice as much energy as the entire state. There's one being proposed in Michigan that is going to be as big as 32 NFL football fields. And they use incredible amounts of energy, often gas, fossil fuel. They're being used as an excuse to put even old coal factories and coal production back online. And there are many negative consequences for communities, from emissions. Often they are powered by temporary gas turbines that are being used almost on a permanent basis. So there's air pollution, carcinogens, there's light and noise pollution. People are absolutely tormented by the sounds of these huge warehouses of whirring computers. There is water use issues, depending on where it's located. And then there's just the question of what are people getting in return? Because these are massive, quote unquote, factories, but there are no jobs and a lot of harms for the people who live near them and larger harms for our society.
0: But explain why it requires so much energy. What does it have to do with AI? Why does artificial intelligence require this, Astra?
2: just the nature of the, you know, what they call compute, right? The computers themselves require an incredible amount of energy to run and then to be cooled. So they have to be kept in a stable temperature setting. So there's just energy to cool these machines because they produce an enormous amount of heat. And so that's another problem with them. And this is blowing, this is helping to blow through whatever, you know, now long gone climate commitments we had, but this drive to AI has been, you know, when you look at Silicon Valley, they say the drive to AI is why we can no longer meet our climate commitments, right? All of these companies, Google, Meta, presented themselves as climate champions, and AI has caused them to throw those ideals out the window.
0: One of the primary investors of the proposed mega data center in Utah is Kevin O'Leary, better known as Mr. Wonderful on the reality TV show Shark Tank. This is O'Leary defending the project and dismissing the protesters.
3: Well, I'm actually the only developer of data centers on Earth that graduated from environmental studies. So I'm pretty aware of what these concerns are. They are around air, water use, heat, noise, pollution. So sustainability is at the heart of what we do in terms of all these proposals. We're not just Utah. We have 10,000 acres in Alberta, Canada, with the same concerns. And so we search for the best technology. There's many air-cooled turbines now. So you're blending in air cooled versus water. I mean, there's so many different ways to generate power. We can also put a percentage of the power generation through solar, wind, and batteries, because the battery technology is 10x more efficient than it was just 5 years ago. So that's very helpful because it makes the cost of energy lower. So no one, you know, if you're an environmentalist and you don't care about that stuff, of course you protest, and that's what happens. I noted in, you know, what's happening in Utah right now, we think over 90% of the protesters are actually not people that live in Utah or Box Elder County. They're being bused in.
0: That's Kevin O'Leary, better known as Mr. Wonderful on the reality TV show Shark Tank. Your response, Astra Taylor?
2: Well, he should be called Mr. Full of It. I mean, that his claims are absolutely absurd. You know, you could build data centers that were connected to sustainable, renewable energy sources. That is not what these tech companies are doing, because they are rushing to compete to be the company that controls this industry. So, you know, take somebody like Elon Musk, who has built 3 data centers, supercomputers around Memphis, Tennessee. You know, one of them, for example, the first one uses enough energy to power almost 300,000 homes. He's using these very high polluting gas turbines. Colossus 2, as the second supercomputer is called, uses enough energy for 2 million homes. You know, this is a guy who presented himself as a green champion for many years, but he has not built these computers, these supercomputers, these data centers in a way that reflects those values at all. You know, and absolutely the point about this protest movement against data centers being, you know, not grassroots, being paid is absolutely absurd. What's incredible about this movement is the grassroots nature of it and how it's bringing together people from across the political spectrum. It's bringing together folks who live in Memphis, Tennessee, rural farmers, just concerned citizens who are saying, what are we getting out of these? You know, there used to be a bargain when a factory came to town. You would get jobs, even if maybe it emitted some pollution or had tax breaks. You know, these massive warehouses maybe produce 30, 50, 100 jobs at best, often low-wage jobs doing things like security or sanitation. And now there's even companies who are saying that they are going to actually provide security services with robot dogs, right, with robots. So it'll be robots guarding the computers. And so people are rightly saying, why should we support this? And that is what is causing this amazing movement to rise up and to block these developments across the country.
0: Astra, the University of Buffalo professor in environment and sustainability, Holly Buck, recently wrote an article in Jacobin headlined Democratic Governance of AI is the Real Solution, in which she argues against the idea of a moratorium on data centers. She writes, a moratorium on AI data centers is a terrible idea, one that poses serious equity concerns, A moratorium springs from the desire to stop the concentration of wealth, but ironically, it's likely to exacerbate it. It's a massive strategic blunder for the left, and we should think through the global justice implications and follow-on effects. We should be wary of proposals that would send burdens elsewhere. Under neoliberal capitalism, industries offshore environmental harms to places with weaker governance, cheaper labor costs, and fewer environmental safeguards, unquote. Buck says AI should be regulated as a public utility. What's your response to her argument on a moratorium?
2: Yeah, the Guardian piece I wrote with Saul Levin was a response to her criticism of this movement, which she said was a dead end, and her criticism of the idea of a data center moratorium. First, I want to say that I like the idea of democratic governance of AI, but you need to have leverage to have any kind of democratic control. And I think it's important to pause and just note how undemocratic the rollout of AI has been so far. Nobody has asked for this. You cited polling. This is incredibly unpopular technology. Even 80% of Republicans and independents, of people who voted for Donald Trump, say they want more regulations on AI, even if it slows things down. Last year, there was a poll that said only 10% of people are excited about where this technology is going. And that's because the people who control it, who own it, have been very clear that they don't have democracy in mind. They define AGI, artificial general intelligence, this is OpenAI's definition, as autonomous systems that can do essentially do human work. And so this is a human job elimination machine, and maybe a human elimination machine in the sense that AI is also, it is not just automating workplace labor, but also, you know, impersonating human beings and trying to be your best friend and your companion and sort of take over human life. So this is not, and this again is not something that people have wanted. You know, the Silicon Valley has gotten very aggressively behind Donald Trump, who has said, you know, he's going to block all attempts to regulate or control this technology, that we're in an accelerationist mindset. So you only can wield democratic power in opposition to that if you are, you know, an ordinary citizen who doesn't have a direct line to Donald Trump or millions of dollars to buy him off, by engaging in protest, by engaging in disruptive action. And data centers provide local focal points, local choke points, where people can come together and push back on the billionaire big tech agenda and say no. And it has absolutely changed the terrain, I think, of the political conversation. That's critical. I think there are some people, a good faith critique is, well, is this the most tactical thing that people can do? And I would say it is tactical because it provides, again, people a place to meet locally and a way to make their discontent known. But I think where I have another disagreement with Buck is, you know, I think there's a question about how much we want AI in our lives, right? You know, I think part of her argument is that it's a bit Luddite to resist this technology. It's inevitable. It's the future. Everyone should have access to it in every facet of their existence. And I think that many people are more skeptical than that. We're saying, do we really want AI in our schools, teaching our children? Do we really want AI talking to our children? And do we want AI to be our boss at work? There is a deeper debate there about where we want to allow this technology to be. And to me, that's part of what it means to have democratic governance over AI is to say, no, we don't need this technology to take over every facet of our existence, from the industrial to the intimate.
0: And finally, very briefly, can you explain the tech sector fighting back against the anti-data center movement? You write, quote, about concerted PR efforts flooding elections with dark money or even shadier tactics in this last minute.
2: Yes. You know, Bernie Sanders recently said that by his estimate, the AI sector has put $400 million into elections already in 2026. They are also trying to use other tactics, PR tactics, to smear protesters. For example, that idea that this is actually a paid movement, is not a grassroots movement, is part of their campaign against the data center uprising. And, you know, it seems to not be working at this point because there is such grassroots momentum. people are coming together from all walks of life and realizing they have more in common around this issue. They might have voted for Donald Trump. They might be a Democrat, but they're saying this is not the future that we want. We want a future where we can breathe the air, we can drink the water, where we have jobs, where our kids have jobs, where we have a livable future. Naomi Klein and I, in our forthcoming book, call this a new pro-life movement. We don't want to be subjected to robot overlords. So there's going to be pushback, undoubtedly more pushback to come from the tech sector. And I hope that people who are sympathetic to the idea of regulating this technology can appreciate what a strategic movement this is. The data center fight is giving us leverage to create the conditions where hopefully the Democratic Party can come in and seize the moment and propose not just smart regulations, but things like a jobs guarantee, insisting that this technology is tied to green energy and the like. This is creating conditions for the changes that we need to push back on Silicon Valley and its authoritarian agenda.
0: Astra Taylor, writer, organizer, co-founder of The Debt Collective. We'll link to your new piece in The Guardian titled The Fight Against AI Data Centers Isn't Just About Tech, It's About Democracy. Astra and Naomi Klein's forthcoming book out in September is titled End Times Fascism and the Fight for the Living World. Coming up, we go to Wisconsin to look at the case of Salah Sarsour, president of the Islamic Society of Milwaukee. He's been locked up in an ICE jail since late March. We'll speak with his son. Stay with us.

0: Edward Forrest.
1: Grammy Award-winning musician Tom Morello singing This Land Is Your Land outside 26 Federal Plaza in New York City Tuesday, where he joined a coalition of groups protesting ICE abuses. This is Democracy Now!, democracynow.org. I'm Amy Goodman. We end today's show in Milwaukee, Wisconsin, to look at the case of Salah Sarsour, the president of the Islamic Society of Milwaukee. He's been locked up in an ICE jail in Indiana since late March. He is a Palestinian-born 53-year-old man who's lived in the United States since 1993. He became a lawful permanent resident nearly 30 years ago. The U.S. accuses him of failing to disclose a conviction by Israeli military authorities when he was a teenager in the occupied West Bank. Sarsour says he never understood the charges presented against him in Hebrew and that he was tortured in Israeli custody as a youth. Calls have been growing for weeks for Sarsour to be released. In April, the Milwaukee Common Council passed a resolution opposing his detention. More than 9,000 people have signed a petition calling for his release. The petition was organized by the group Bend the Ark, Jewish Action. The group Jewish Voice for Peace has also advocated for Sarsour's release. This weekend, I was in Milwaukee, where I spoke to Jody Melamed of Jewish Voice for Peace.
2: His health is not good. We are very concerned. He's being held completely underground in a very, very cold detention center. He has diabetes. It's been a challenge to get his diabetes medication to him. We're not confirmed he's able to take it regularly. We're really concerned. He was unable to, he asked for a Quran for his spiritual health, and he was denied one. In fact, he was told that he should read the Bible. The food he's getting is also substandard. You know, we're extremely concerned that the time he's spending there is really compromising his health, although his mental spirit is very good.
1: We're joined now by two guests, Salah Sarsour's son, Kareem, and Munjat Ahmed, a member of Salah Sarsour's legal team. Kareem, talk about your father, a very significant leader in Wisconsin, again, president of the Islamic Society of Milwaukee, and what you're calling for. He's being held not in Wisconsin, but in hours away in Indiana.
3: Yes, yes. Thank you, Amy. Thank you for having me. Good morning. So my father, he is a father, a grandfather, a businessman, a community pillar. He's been living here, like you said, for over 30 years legally. He's a community pillar, giving back to his community since he came here. He was taken in from Milwaukee on March 30th by ICE agents, or we'd say kidnappers, and they took him to Chicago, where they booked him, and then they transferred him to Indiana's facility in Clay County. And the entire thing shook us as a family when they took him, because a man who is elected for the second time as the president of the Islamic Society of Milwaukee, who has businesses, living here legally, no criminal records, never arrested in the United States, was taken off the streets and put in a van and dragged across state lines without any cause or without any information, other than you'll get a call later on. On that day, we actually called many local police departments to understand what was going on. Nobody had any clue. We thought something bad has happened to my dad. We were searching the entire city for him, and we called our family friend, his attorney, to understand what was going on. Later on, we understood that he was being dragged across state lines to go to a detention center all the way in Indiana.
1: If you could tell us, Munjat Ahmed, what are the charges?
4: Good morning again. Thanks for having myself and Kareem with you. This is a very important case. There are many, the so-called charges or allegations are all pretextual. The truth of the matter is Salah Sarsour is being held by ICE in an effort to weaponize immigration against people who are pro-Palestinian, people who advocated against the genocide in Gaza, people who are outspoken on the issue of human rights for Palestinians, the ending of the occupation against the Palestinians. So whatever the government is saying, it's all just a pretext for silencing folks for their pro-Palestinian advocacy. We saw the same thing with Mahmoud Khalil, we saw the same thing with Mohsen Mahdawi, with Leqa Qurdia. We saw the same thing with Rosmana Öztürk. This is a, you know, the modus operandi has been shown to us by the government that if you speak for Palestine and you are a advocate for Palestinian rights and you don't fall in line, they're going to use immigration and weaponize that against you. Slasser Su has been a lawful permanent resident of the United States for 33 years, has been a pillar of our community, not only in Milwaukee, but nationally. I mean, he has reaches more national than most people, I think, know. And so we know that the only reason that Slasser Su is sitting in jail right now is to stop him from his constitutionally protected rights of free speech. And this is an attack on our Constitution. And we should all be worried. As Americans, we should all be very worried that our Constitution is being gutted by this administration, at least when it relates to pro-Palestinian speech. And so Salah's case, in my opinion, is going to be a litmus test. Will this country stand up for their constitutional rights, or were we going to allow the Trump administration to gut those rights and to strip people from their free speech?
1: Kareem, his ninth grandchild, your dad's ninth grandchild, was born while he was in jail, and his 10th grandchild is about to be born?
3: Yes. So my dad's actually, he was planning on visiting my sister in Tennessee. He usually visits her every time she has a kit for support, and she usually has very hard pregnant labor. So he was actually planning to leave that week or the week after to go there and be of support. And he was not able to, obviously, for being taken away. And his 10th grandchild is going to be coming in 5 months. He has, I mean, 9 grandchildren, 6 or 7 of them talk about him every single day. They miss him so much. He was a big part of their lives. He was, if you see his pictures online and on social media, you see how they're smiling, playing together. He was the teddy bear of a grandfather that brings so much happiness and joy. He would break our word as a grandfather and do whatever he wants with the kids and play with them and give them candy or take them out and get them toys.
1: He's head of the largest mosque in, is it not only Milwaukee, but Wisconsin?
3: Yes, Wisconsin. So he was elected for his second term as the president of the Islamic side of Milwaukee that has a big community center, a big school. He was building with an amazing team. They were building a great future for the next generations to come as the community is growing more and more.
1: I want to end with Salah Sarsour in his own words, a part of a letter he sent from his ICE jail cell in Indiana. He wrote, "I'm not here for a crime or for anything wrong I committed. I'm here because I believe, like all of you, in building a strong community to secure the best environment for our children so they can learn how to be strong, just citizens. I'm here because I chose to stand with justice and with those who deserve our support and to defend them, whether in our community or all over the world. I'm here because I stood with all of you in the streets, saying no to the oppression, no to the genocide against Gaza and Palestine, no to war, no to the killing of children, no weaponizing immigration for anyone, and no to humiliating and discriminating against people." The words of Salah Sarsour. We have 10 seconds. Munjid, you're his lawyer. Is there any word that he's going to be released soon?
4: We filed a request in the Southern District of Indiana with the federal court there, requesting a bond that is currently pending. Our hope is that the judge will see what is actually happening here as an affront to the Constitution, and we'll actually release
1: them. Munjid, yes, Ahmed, a member of Salah Sarsour's legal team and Salah Sarsour's son, Kareem Sarsour. Thank you so much for being with us. That does it for our show. I'll be at the IFC Center tonight in New York City for the screening of Steal a Story, Please.
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6: The federal government has blocked oil companies from drilling new sites off our coast for 40 years. But the Trump administration announced that's all changing. Opponents warn it's a disaster waiting to happen.
7: Waiting to happen? 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

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This is the broadcast, as heard on KPFK 90.7 FM in LA and on dozens of other fine affiliate stations on both the public airwaves and the internets around the country and the world, blanketing planet Earth. I'm Brad Friedman, your friendly investigative blogger, journalist, troublemaker, muckraker, and all-around swell fellow, says me, from bradblog.com. Thank you very much for joining us today. Coming up momentarily, a fire on an offshore oil plant.

0: platform off the coast of California, Southern California, on Monday serves as just another reminder today of the dangerous failures of both the fossil fuel industry and the failed president, who is even now pushing for more dangerous, expensive, dirty, did I mention dangerous, offshore oil drilling off of the coast of California and other western states. Marine biologist Brady Bradshaw joins us momentarily for details on all of that and on Trump's war against offshore wind. And Desi Doyen follows up today in our latest Green News report against Trump's war against onshore wind as well now.
1: Whole lot of wars going on.
0: And a lot of breaking wind. In the middle of all of this, a worsening energy crisis. But, you know, that's Trump because he's brilliant. But first, voters took to the polls on Tuesday for statewide primary elections in Nebraska and West Virginia for the critical 2026 midterm elections. There is some drama, particularly in a few of the Nebraska races for the state's Omaha-based battleground 2nd U.S. House District in the fight to fill the seat being vacated by retiring Republican Congressman Don Bacon. Also in the U.S. Senate race in Nebraska, where incumbent Republican Pete Ricketts will be facing off against independent candidate Dan Osborne, who ran and lost against Republican Senator Deb Fischer there 2 years ago, but, well, might be able to ride in on a blue wave this year. That is, unless the Democratic nominee for U.S. Senate in Nebraska siphons votes away from Osborne. And, in fact, there is an apparent Republican, it seems, running as a Democrat to do potentially just that.
1: Ugh.
0: And another Democrat running in that primary, she is being charged by Republicans that she plans to drop out of the race if she wins the nomination in order to help Osborne, but in her effort to try and stop this Republican guy who's running as a Democrat. So, yeah, drama. And also in West Virginia, some marquee matchups getting settled as Republican Senator Shelley Moore Capito faces five other Republicans in the primary there, and five Democrats vie to challenge her in the otherwise very red state this November. Known results and any voting problems, problem reports on our next thrilling broadcast out of those two states. Also, by the way, on Saturday, May 16, it is the Louisiana statewide primaries, but not for U.S. House races, which, even though more than 40,000 voters had already cast their votes in Louisiana, the state's Republican governor, Jeff Landry, has suspended House races following the corrupt right-wing Supreme Court majority's ruling in Louisiana versus Calais, gutting the rest of the Voting Rights Act as Republicans are desperately trying to rig the U.S. House election in order to hold on to their slim majority in the House next year.
1: Yes, Landry declared it to be an emergency.
0: An emergency.
1: But only an emergency for the U.S. House races.
0: Apparently.
1: Everything else, no emergency.
0: Yeah. That after the activist SCOTUS ruling. So basically, the GOP legislature can draw new maps that remove at least one majority-minority voting district in the state. But the rest of the statewide election is still happening on Saturday in Louisiana with a new date for a new U.S. House primary election. Well, that's still to be announced sometime in the future, maybe, if we get to it, all in this corrupt response to the Supreme Court's corrupt ruling in the Calais case. Now, I know we've been talking a lot about depressing, distressing, maddening news on all of this since that ruling was handed down and since Republican-controlled states in the South immediately began rushing with the okay of the Republican justices to erase majority black voting districts in the middle of these elections. And since last Friday's ruling by the Virginia Supreme Court overturning the will of the electorate there, which had voted just last month for a new U.S. House map, which would likely have flipped four U.S. House seats from red to blue in Virginia. But with just a 3-seat margin currently in the House, Republicans are still facing an uphill battle to hold on to their very slim majority next year, even as Trump and the GOP now seem to be willing to do anything they can to rig this election before November. But there are a number of reasons to think that Democrats still have a pretty good chance this year, even if we're looking at a lot of, black representatives being just written out of Congress entirely. But the biggest of those reasons that Democrats still are looking pretty good is that Donald Trump is just wildly unpopular. And with seemingly no way out of his wildly unpopular and ill-considered war on Iran, there is no sign that any of this is going to get any better for him at any time in the near future, as Americans receive daily reminders about his failures every single day, in the form of these great big signs that they see on every street corner and the gas stations, reminding them of his failed war, his failed policies, his failed promise to cut energy prices in half during his first year in office. That didn't happen, did it? No, quite the opposite. And then there are things like this. Inflation has now surged to 3.8% in April, its highest level in nearly 3 years, according to new data released by the Bureau of Labor Statistics on Tuesday. That, by the way, is Trump's own Bureau of Labor Statistics after he fired the person who used to run it. And as the war in Iran causes a ripple effect across the economy and energy prices continue to surge. Moreover, April's inflation rate means that prices are now rising faster than wages for the first time since 2023. Back when President Biden was finally getting the disastrous economy that he was left with under Trump's first term. When he was finally getting that under control, well, that will also exacerbate the affordability crisis that has been gripping consumers this year. The pace of wage gains has been slowing throughout Trump's second term. Quote, inflation is a regressive tax which hits the ranks of those who can afford it least, said KPMG chief economist Diane Swonk. As of Tuesday morning, the price of oil had risen more than 70% since the start of this year. And the average price of a gallon of gas was $4.50. Though for those of us living in California, $4.50 sounds like a pretty good deal.
1: Yes, it does.
0: Still, rising energy prices may not have yet fully hit prices across the board. Citigroup said in a note to clients on Monday, quote, energy costs likely would not start to feed through to core goods prices for at least a few more months. So to paraphrase Don Jr.'s old girlfriend, Kimberly Guilfoyle, the worst is yet to come. The BLS also noted that other energy market-linked prices rose in the month, including airfares and apparel. Airfares alone rose 20% from a year ago. The jump in grocery prices was the highest in nearly 4 years, said Swonk of KPMG Tuesday's report, and the ongoing Hormuz issues suggest that consumers could continue to feel the ripple of effects of the energy and supply chain disruptions, quote, well into 2027, even if the strait were to open tomorrow. All of that, of course, very bad news for the party in power. And as Emily Singer reported last night at Daily Kos, before today's disastrous inflation report was released, Friday's court ruling invalidating Virginia's redrawn congressional map, which was blessed by more than 1.6 million voters, was utterly demoralizing for Democrats. Time and again, the party has shown that the nation's judicial system, stacked with conservative hacks, allows the GOP to act with immunity while forcing Democrats to clear significant hurdles. Democrats to clear significant hurdles. Despite that, and the Supreme Court ruling

Jeffrey Skelly, chief elections analyst at Decision Desk HQ, wrote on Monday, quote, "Democrats remain favorites to flip the chamber in 2026. The electoral environment remains quite positive for Democrats," he said, "such that they should win at least a fair number of light red seats in November. This gives Democrats an ample number of seats to target or fight to retain that will more likely than not prove sufficient for them to claim a small House majority. What's more, the generic ballot, which asks voters what party they want to see control Congress after the next election, that has also been steadily trending toward Democrats, who now have a little bit more than a 6 percentage point lead on the generic ballot, according to polling analyst Nate Silver's average. That's up by nearly 0.6% since Trump launched his unpopular war in Iran. And the 6.1-point lead is similar to the 6.7-point lead that Democrats held in May of 2018 ahead of that year's midterms, when Democrats rode a wave, flipping 40 seats to take back control of the House for the first time in nearly a decade. That said, just a reminder that a lot of seats were taken theoretically off the table by Republican gerrymanders following the 2020 census. So it is not an apples-to-apples comparison looking back at the 2018 election, the first midterm after Trump took office the first time. But there you go. For example, Singer notes some generic ballot polling from individual House districts also offer some serious warning signs for the GOP. These are individual districts. For example, she notes a newly released internal poll from Florida's brand new, newly drawn, newly gerrymandered 25th district found that Democrats lead the generic ballot there by a stunning 51 to 39% margin. Hmm. That's a 12-point margin, despite the fact that Republicans just redrew this seat into a Republican-leaning district, one that Trump had carried by 9 points in 2024, well, now Democrats are leading it, even though it has been gerrymandered, leading it by 12 points, at least according to the generic ballot. That polling suggests that some Republican gerrymanders may prove to be dummy-manders, which are gerrymanders that help the party inadvertently that they were intended to punish. That may be especially true if redistricting boosts Democratic turnout by angering voters, soft partisans who are really mad and want to turn out to vote against this madness. Indeed, Politico columnist Jonathan Martin wrote on Monday that the Republican gerrymandering could backfire on the GOP, writing, quote, "Given Trump's unpopularity, the price at the pump, and the precedent of most every modern midterm, this was already shaping up to be a forbidding election year for Republicans to pick at the rawest of American wounds," Martin wrote, referring to the Republicans gleefully erasing black Democrats from Congress. "Even as the country marks 250 years would only turbocharge Democratic enthusiasm and turnout." Well, we will see if he is right about that. But as Singer points out, Democrats are making this point as they respond to the GOP election rigging efforts. House Minority Leader Hakeem Jeffries wrote on Monday in a Dear Colleague letter to House Democrats that the conference will meet on Thursday to discuss, quote, "a massive Democratic redistricting counteroffensive," whatever that means, adding that Democrats, quote, "will ensure the people decide who controls the Congress, not MAGA extremists desperate to rig the midterm elections." And we will see if he is right about that. Republicans, Jeffries wrote, only hold a 3-seat majority in the House of Representatives. This is the narrowest margin of any party since 1930. During Donald Trump's first midterm election in 2018, House Democrats flipped 40 seats to take control this fall, he says. "We only need to flip a fraction of that total. Our effort to forcefully push back against the Republican redistricting scheme will not slow down. We are just getting started."

0: Okay. We will see. Nobody said this was, you know, wasn't going to be an interesting election year, so we will see. All right, let's take a quick break here, and we are back with that explosion and fire on an offshore oil rig off the coast of Southern California here, and what it means for both those of us in California and not in California. I'm Brad Friedman. 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
1: 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And thanks.

0: Mocha on the water indeed out here in Southern California this week. And not in a good way. Welcome back to the broadcast. Brad Friedman from bradblog.com. Last November, the Trump administration announced plans to open the Pacific Ocean to new oil and gas leases for the first time in more than four decades. The proposal would see as many as 34 offshore lease sales across 1.27 billion acres of federal waters in the Outer Continental Shelf through 2031, including six areas along the Pacific coast, 21 off the coast of Alaska, and seven in the Gulf of Mexico. Donald Trump's Interior Secretary Doug Burgum announced the plan at the time with an order titled, quote, Unleashing American Offshore Energy, which directed the Federal Bureau of Ocean Energy Management to terminate former President Biden's much more limited plan, which called for only three new oil and gas leases through 2029 and only in the Gulf of Mexico. Unleashing American Offshore Energy. Kind of a curious name for such an order, given the extraordinary and insane efforts, frankly, that the administration has made to block American offshore energy, specifically offshore wind energy. And the administration has attempted to block or end at least five major wind projects off the East Coast, several of them already generating power, the others on the brink of opening after billions had already been spent on the projects that would, yes, provide energy to millions in the East. Courts would eventually toss out the administration's absurd efforts to block those new, clean, renewable offshore wind projects begun during the Biden administration, but that has not stopped the administration from literally paying billions of dollars, taxpayer dollars, to several other companies with similar offshore operations in earlier stages of development to not produce energy offshore with wind. All of that in the middle of an energy crisis brought on by both a surge in demand from AI data centers and, of course, Donald Trump's war in Iran. So, yeah, when you hear Trump's Interior Secretary declaring an order to, quote, unleash American offshore energy, well, remember that he means unleash offshore fossil fuel production, nothing more and nothing less. Quote, by moving forward with the development of a robust, forward-thinking leasing plan, Burgum said in a statement at the time, we are ensuring that America's offshore industry stays strong, our workers stay employed, and our nation remains energy dominant for decades to come. As the LA Times reported with the announcement last year, California has about two dozen oil platforms in state and federal waters off the coast, but most are considered at or near the end of their productive life. The state has not seen new oil leases in federal waters since 1984. That is largely due to public opposition following a notorious, massive, disastrous oil spill off the coast of Santa Barbara back in 1969, which, if you are unfamiliar with that, it played a direct role, that spill did, a terrible spill at the time. It played a direct role in the creation of NEPA, the National Environmental Policy Act, and it catalyzed political momentum at the time that led to both the creation of the EPA in 1970 and the Clean Water Act in 1972, both of them during the presidency, by the way, of Republican Richard Nixon. Quote, this draft plan is an oil spill nightmare, said Joseph Gordon, campaign director with the nonprofit ocean conservation organization Oceana, regarding the Trump plan announced back in November. The last thing America needs right now, he said, is a massive expansion of offshore drilling that could shut down our shores with catastrophic oil spills. The proposal would be a, quote, betrayal of the bipartisan voices, including U.S. lawmakers, business leaders, and the people who live along the coasts who oppose more offshore drilling, Gordon said, noting that coastal communities are dependent on clean ocean waters. Indeed, California Governor Gavin Newsom vowed to fight the plan at the time. He described it as, quote, idiotic. He said in a statement, quote, "This reckless attempt to sell out our coastline to his big oil donors is dead in the water. Californians remember the environmental and economic devastation of past oil spills. For decades," he said, "California has stood firm in our opposition to new offshore drilling, and nothing will change that. We will use every tool at our disposal to protect our coastline." California's Democratic U.S. Senator Alex Padilla and Congressman Jared Huffman, the ranking member of the House Natural Resources Committee, said in a joint statement after the administration's announcement that the plan is an attempt to, quote, "destroy one of the most valuable, most protected coastlines in the world and hand it over to the fossil fuel industry." This plan, they said, targets California and the whole West Coast because they think we will roll over. They are wrong. We are going to fight this with everything we have, they vowed. Indeed, the administration did back off from plans to drill in the Atlantic Ocean after receiving pushback from Republican coastal leaders, the Times reports. So the idea that California is specifically being targeted along with other blue states on the West Coast is a pretty easy case to make, in fact. While experts said California has built up a body of laws and regulations that could pose challenges for oil companies hoping to pursue new leases in the area, oil companies could potentially avoid touching the state jurisdiction altogether by loading crude onto tankers in federal waters and shipping it elsewhere. That is something that the Sable Offshore Corporation was considering last year for its controversial project to restart oil drilling off of Santa Barbara in fields that they acquired some years ago from ExxonMobil. And as we covered back in March of this year, after the start of Trump's war on Iran, with attorney Talia Nimmer of the Climate Law Institute at the Center for Biological Diversity, the administration invoked a wartime order in March instructing Sable to do exactly that. Back in mid-March, as the Center for Biological Diversity alerted in a press release at the time, quote, "Texas-based company Sable Offshore announced today that it has restarted oil flow through the very same pipeline that ruptured and caused one of California's largest oil spills on the Santa Barbara coast in 2015. The restart occurred just one day after the Trump administration issued the order under the Defense Production Act at Sable's request, directing the company to, quote, "prioritize and allocate pipeline transportation services for hydrocarbons and immediately commence performance under contracts or orders for services." As Talia Nimmer explained at the time on this program, the 2015 disaster in that same pipeline was, quote, "one of California's most devastating spills. It resulted in the deaths of thousands of birds and marine mammals, cost millions of dollars, had devastating impacts on the community that on the communities that are still dealing with it today." She argued that, quote, "restarting these idled and failed pipelines is really a big deal that puts our coast and our wildlife in great jeopardy, in great danger, and it should not be permitted without ensuring our coastal community is safe." And sure enough, this week, on Monday, we all got another reminder of that, which has not likely made much national news with everything else going on. But as the LA Times reported, a fire broke out on an inactive oil platform along Southern California's coast on Monday, endangering more than two dozen workers aboard the offshore rig. Emergency crews were able to safely evacuate the 26 workers on Platform Habitat, an oil rig about 8 miles offshore from Carpinteria, though two minor injuries were reported, according to the U.S. Coast Guard. The platform was in the process of being decommissioned when some gas leaked and caught fire around 7 a.m. on Monday. Crews were able to close a safety valve, halting the gas leak, limiting the extent of the fire in what was, at least for those of us paying attention, a reminder of just how dangerous these rigs are, even when they are not pumping oil or gas and are being decommissioned. The lease for the platform expired in 2016 and well abandonment for this platform's 20 shut-in wells was supposed to begin in late 2025, said Brady Bradshaw of the Center for Biological Diversity. Quote, "This explosion is another stark reminder that offshore drilling platforms are inherently dangerous and potentially deadly even after extraction has ended." Joining us now for the latest on all of these developments and what they mean moving forward is Brady Bradshaw, marine biologist and senior oceans campaigner at the Center for Biological Diversity, where he has worked to defend against Trump's Drill Everywhere campaign. Oh, Brady Bradshaw, welcome to the broadcast, sir.
1: Thank you, Brad. It's great to be here. Appreciate you having me on.
0: Sure. Glad you can join us. First, what's the latest status that you know of on this fire on the platform habitat rig off the coast out here? Is everyone okay? Do we have any idea why this fire even happened in the first place?
1: Yes. First, I definitely want to highlight the fact that everyone is alive. Mm-hmm. It's not always the case. We're really relieved to hear that. Sometimes these incidents can be deadly to humans and, of course, to wildlife if they can end up resulting in oil spills into the ocean. But in this case, fortunately, everyone was able to be evacuated alive, and we're grateful to hear that. Mm-hmm. This platform was in the process of decommissioning, as you said, which is something that we absolutely want to see these oil companies do, and we support that. But this platform is over a decade sitting in the water mm-hmm. after the production lease has ended. And a lot of the offshore platforms off of California have been sitting around for many years past their expected lifespans. What we know is that the longer these platforms and this infrastructure sits around, the more dangers arise. We don't yet know the exact cause. There's a lot of information missing at this point about mm-hmm. exactly what happened on this platform. But we do know that, yes, this was involving the release of gas from a well, and that the bottom line is offshore drilling operations are inherently dangerous and often involve the potential for minor accidents or sometimes massive accidents that could harm both human and wildlife.
0: Yeah, and if this platform was decommissioned in 2016, I'm trying to figure out, well, why is it even still there 10 years later? Is it like so many of these abandoned wells around the country on both land and sea that, you know, where the drilling ends and the companies essentially just walk away and leave others, taxpayers, for example, to clean it all up, to handle the rest, to actually deconstruct what they have built?
1: Not only in the Pacific, but in the Gulf specifically. There's a lot of oil and gas platforms and wells that have either been left partially abandoned or just open, leaking methane. And the liability ranges in the number around $46 billion uncovered liability. In the case of the Gulf, the Government Accountability Office released a report a few years ago noting this massive discrepancy between what companies had put up for bonding and liability versus what the public might end up being accountable to actually put up public funding for. And we strongly advocate that the folks who made the profits off of extracting this oil and gas should be responsible for full plugging and abandonment and decommissioning, which includes a full removal of the platform and restoration of the habitat to its original state.
0: Right. There were 26 people apparently on board this platform at the time that this explosion or fire or whatever it was broke out. If this was decommissioned, what were they doing there? Were they actually working? Do you have any idea? Were they working to do exactly that, to sort of deconstruct this platform?
1: Yeah. So the decommissioning process involves the actual plugging of the wells. So what I think was happening here was that the company was in the process of actually filling the wells and making sure that they're no longer open and finalizing the plugging and abandonment stage, which has to happen before the removal of the platform. Mm-hmm. So the platform has been inactive or has not had a production lease since 2016, but that doesn't mean that the company wasn't allowed to let it sit around. What I find really striking is that the same company that owns this platform has an approval to start fracking off of another platform, Platform Gilda, just a little bit away from this platform. And that approval is being fast-tracked by the Trump administration. It's an extremely fast environmental impact statement process that's been done with very little public input. And what, you know, the federal government should be focusing on getting all of these old decrepit platforms out of the water, but instead of that, they're focusing on massively expanding offshore drilling,
0: right,
1: and really overwhelming the public with all of these back-to-back comment periods. And it's this blitz to expand offshore oil and gas drilling. And this is not only going to have consequences in the immediate, but this is the kind of thing with the federal leasing plan that we're looking at repeating these mistakes for another 50 years into the future.
0: And that's true, even if it a new president comes in a few years and is able to stop some of this, what they put into action now will continue. As we've seen, these platforms are decades old and they're still there, even after they're not being used anymore. One of the things that we saw, for example, with the reopening of that damaged pipeline now owned by Sable that I mentioned during the intro, we reported on it back in March after Trump had ordered it to be reopened, despite a terrible spill on that very same pipeline back in 2015. What we've seen is that this infrastructure never seems to be fully removed or shut down. So it continues to remain a danger to both the public and a danger that I guess it can be reopened and restarted. Is that also true for these ghost platforms that are off Southern California's coast and elsewhere, even if they have been decommissioned? Can they be recommissioned and continued into the future?
1: Well, the data certainly shows that as the longer these platforms and the pipelines sit around, the more damage is done just by the ambient environment, yeah, and by the corrosion and, you know, other impacts from the environment over time. Mm-hmm. The Sable pipeline was sitting in the ground for 10 years in addition to the over the several decades it had been sitting in the ground corroding, which led to its initial failure. And then it sat around for another decade in the same environment corroding. Mm-hmm. So this is true for all of California's offshore infrastructure, and it really, truly needs to be decommissioned as soon as possible. Instead, the Trump administration is, you know, giving it new life and putting our coast at risk. Every day that mm-hmm. the Sable pipeline operates is another day that we're all worried that it could spill again.
0: Yeah, I know that there were, when they suddenly restarted it kind of out of nowhere with one day's notice, I think it was, that Sable pipeline, there were vows at the time from state officials to go to court to stop it. Is that oil still flowing through that particular pipeline, or has it been stopped via some kind of court action, to your knowledge?
1: The company is asserting that it's still flowing oil through the pipeline. And you know, we have moved this past week to join the state's lawsuit, the Center for Biological Diversity, mm-hmm. and our client, the Wishtoyo Chumash Foundation, several other environmental organizations, including the Environmental Defense Center, have moved to actually join the state's lawsuit against the federal government. So now the nonprofits and the folks representing the Santa Barbara community are in the legal fight as well.
0: I mentioned in the intro that the administration had announced that new push last November for, you know, dozens and dozens of new leases up and down the West Coast. It was a draft plan at the time. It was supposed to go through a public comment period, 60 or 90 days, whatever that is. Has that plan now been officially adopted at this point? And if so, have we begun to see these new offshore oil and gas projects brought online in its wake? The one that you mentioned that was nearby, the one that caught on fire on Monday, was that part of this project? I know the administration announces a whole lot of things and then it doesn't follow through. Has there been follow through here on this project?
1: We certainly expect there to be follow through. The proposed program is the next stage. So the draft proposed program is what you mentioned happened in November, and the federal law lays out a process for there to be several iterations of a plan before it's finalized. This happens every 5 years in the federal government. Mm-hmm. So each president typically has the opportunity to issue a new program for offshore oil and gas leasing. And this is specifically to give leases to oil companies to start going out, potentially expanding their operations off of existing platforms, but also to do exploratory drilling and really expand offshore drilling into new areas. So mm-hmm. this is a major threat. This is something that is top of mind for, I think, everyone, many people on the California coast, but especially folks who've been in this fight for a long time. We've seen many plans. This is the first time that there's been a serious effort to expand offshore drilling off the California coast that's been coupled with a president who is actively using national emergency orders and abusing the powers of the Defense Production Act in order to preempt state regulations. Mm-hmm. So we're really seeing this all-out blitz, and we have to be prepared. The next iteration will be the proposed program, which will be followed by a 90-day comment period. And it will be important for people to comment, but also the state of California's legislature is pitching a few pieces of legislation. And one of them is aimed to prevent the transportation of new oil from new leases through state infrastructure, which would effectively prevent oil companies from, transporting their oil and hopefully discourage them from leasing on any new bids in the first place. Mm. So there's some strategic thinking by legislators, and California is kind of pulling out all the stops and fighting back.
0: Although the Defense Production Act kind of gives the president tremendous power to, at least this president thinks, to basically do anything he wants when it comes to setting aside, state laws. So I guess that's going to be a continuing battle. I mentioned the administration and indeed Donald Trump's sort of insane hatred of offshore wind, and that now, by the way, extends to onshore wind projects as well, as Desi will report again in our latest Green News report shortly. But that sort of twisted hatred that Trump has all seems to be based on a years-old dispute that he had about an offshore wind project that he felt ruined the ocean views near one of his golf properties in Scotland. But he has since made all sorts of insane, crazy claims about offshore wind. One of them, Brady, is that it kills whales. Very dangerous, very bad for whales. As a marine biologist, can you speak to whether there is actually any science regarding the dangers to whales or any other marine wildlife or habitat for that matter regarding offshore wind production, as Donald Trump likes to pretend, while his own administration is ironically releasing the Unleashing American Offshore Energy Plan, but blocking offshore wind energy?
1: It's always important to be aware of potential impacts. That being said, I haven't heard of any science-based evidence that there are, that these impacts exist. And this is, what I would call a merchant of doubt kind of tactic, where somebody can throw out a hypothetical where, it kind of can scare people into thinking something could be true. Mm-hmm. But, they're really not providing any evidence. And the burden of proof does land with the Trump administration if they're going to cancel projects. I think this administration, it's pretty clear that they're not being friendly to any kind of renewable energy, and they seem hell-bent on eliminating incentives for electric vehicles, mm-hmm. and generally for clean and cheap energy for consumers, which is exactly what people need right now. And so if, as long as this, this deep reliance on fossil fuels, and not only a reliance, but a projection into the future where we're kind of creating this long-term lack of vision, mm-hmm. and going back into the past, this is only going to get worse for consumers. I think what's most important is that there really isn't any basis for their claims.
0: I'll note that once this whole claim about whales killing whales or something was sort of, pardon the pun, blown out of the water. The administration moved to some super secret security issues. The Defense Department is very concerned that the wind energy is somehow messing up radar or something like that. I mean, they're doing everything they can. All of that said, I suspect that offshore wind is disruptive to some extent, at least during construction, to, you know, offshore habitat. Is that at least a concern with these projects? Or frankly, does all of that, and I know you actually witnessed firsthand Deepwater Horizon BP oil spill in the Gulf back in, was it 2010? Having seen that firsthand, does all of this nonsense that Trump is making up about, you know, oh, it's going to harm the habitat, harm the whales, does all of that simply pale by comparison to the dangers of offshore oil and gas drilling?
1: Exactly. I mean, we've seen, like, not only myself personally, when I witnessed the BP spill in 2010, it was horrific. The entire ocean was covered in red and black, and it was just dolphins swimming through sludge and pelicans trying to fly. And these are real. This is what we've seen over and over again. The oil industry spills oil every time they drill offshore. Mm. And so it's really important to see what's happening. Is Trump is giving the oil industry exactly what they want, which is sort of a very strong preference for production rights on the Outer Continental Shelf. And this is public waters. So these are our public waters that are being given to the oil industry.
0: Yeah. This platform fire on Monday, Brady, just to wrap things up here near Carpinteria out here in Southern California, not far from Los Angeles itself, was very much a reminder again of the dangers of all of this. But what are you seeing right now at the Center for Biological Diversity as really the greatest threats now to our oceans posed by the Trump administration over the next three or so years in office? And how can listeners help defend against those dangers?
1: I'd say really the five-year plan that's coming down the line. I mean, the restart of the Sable pipeline, the attempts to allow to sort of fast track this proposal for fracking on Platform Gilda. These are signs of what's to come, and the way that it's being done, the Trump administration is showing us how willing they are to abuse their powers and also to overwhelm and try to fast track all of these processes by the public before we know what's hit us.
0: Right.
1: The five-year plan is potentially a massive expansion of offshore oil and gas leasing. And this is going to come to us very soon. So I think people need to stay aware that this process is coming. There will be a public comment period. Mm-hmm. And also to stay engaged with your state legislators and make sure that they're supporting Assemblymember Hart's bill called AB 1448 that will help us fight back against the Trump plan.
0: That's here in California, AB 1448?
1: Yeah, Assembly Bill 1448.
0: Gotcha. Well, Brady, really appreciate your time today. Please do keep us apprised as things move forward, as there are things that we need to know, to let the public know about, to ask the public to be aware of and take action on, because I know a lot of this stuff is critically important. And there's so much stuff and nonsense going on, obviously, with this administration and the war and everything else, that it's really difficult to keep our eyes on the prize and the stuff that really matters, in this case, will matter for, you know, generations, as you spell it out. The things that happen here over the next few years and the infrastructure that is put in place, once it goes up, it does not come down easily. So we do need to be aware of it. So please stay in touch. Brady Bradshaw is the senior oceans campaigner at the nonprofit Center for Biological Diversity. You can follow their work, of course, at biologicaldiversity.org and on the Blue Skies as well, where they are biologicaldiversity.org. I don't have any notes here. Are you on Blue Sky or Twitter or something like that, Brady, or are you too smart for that?
1: I would recommend folks follow Endangered Oceans as well on Instagram.
0: Endangered Oceans on Instagram. Awesome. Thanks, Brady. Really appreciate your time today. Hope to talk to you soon.
1: Thanks again.
0: You bet. Okay, well, all of this is just, you know, fascinating and maddening all at once. And
2: definitely.
0: This notion that the Trump administration loves to use energy dominance now. Notice they don't say energy independence anymore.
2: No, they don't.
0: Why is that, I wonder?
2: Well, because they know that that's actually nonsense to say that. And, you know, I think Brady makes an excellent point about how the Trump administration is flooding the zone. I mean, they do it. They put in so many things all at once because that's a strategy that works. It does help to keep the public and the press off balance, but it is beatable. And if people pay attention, they get involved in their states and their local communities about what's happening, pay attention to what's happening there. Because it's not just California. It's every state
0: where
2: they're
0: doing
2: this
0: stuff.
2: Well, it's
0: everywhere, but the fact that we have an oil platform explodes and catches on fire and nobody knows about it.
2: Yeah.
0: I mean, that's just not a lot of news about it. We, you know, LA Times covered it, but there was not a lot of coverage of something like that. I guess maybe there would have been if it was, you know, out of control, like the BP oil spill or something like that. But I mean, this is an old platform that they're shutting down. And now we're going to build hundreds of new ones at this
2: They're
0: point?
2: They're going to try. But, you know, it does show that it is beatable. And so, you know, if you tell your friends, your family, make sure people know about this stuff. I think it does help a lot to make sure that folks have the tools they need to fight against these things.
0: Just make sure that they know that when they hear these jerks, Doug Burgum, Interior Secretary Chris Wright, the Energy Secretary Donald Trump talking about, you know, offshore energy and how important that is to America, that they are also killing offshore energy projects, paying money to companies to not create clean offshore wind under this bogus notion that it's killing the whales. And now Donald Trump is targeting an even broader war against onshore wind than we had previously known, as discussed in our latest Green News Report.
3: Trump officials, for the first time this weekend, floated the idea of pausing the national gas tax.
2: As Trump's war on Iran drags on, the administration floats suspending the federal gas tax. Trump's war on wind energy is even bigger than previously understood. Plus,
4: the idea of giving an entire industry complete immunity, just so fundamentally anti-democratic.
2: Congressional Republicans move to shield big oil from climate liability lawsuits.
0: All of those stories and more straight ahead from BradBlog.com. I'm Brad Friedman.
2: And I'm Desi Doyen.
0: Stand by for 6 minutes of independent green news, politics, analysis, and snarky comment.
5: Our energy dominance agenda has the lowered prices.
0: That's true, Treasury Secretary Scott Bessent. If by lowering prices, you mean skyrocketing prices. This is your Green News Report. Okay, Desi Doyen, I don't get it. The president told us the war was going to be over in a few days and a few weeks. Well, we are now more than 2 months into the Iran war. How's it going?
2: Well, as we go to air, Donald Trump's war of choice on Iran remains in a stalemate. The Strait of Hormuz is still closed, still locking up 20% of global oil and gas supplies.
0: Other than that, we totally won.
2: U.S. gas prices have soared more than 50% since the conflict began. On Monday, Trump floated suspending the federal gas tax as a way to lower prices, despite his insistence that the war is going great and is also over. However, suspending the federal gas tax, that's about 18 cents a gallon, requires an act of Congress, and Republican Senate leadership on Monday was cool to the idea. Plus, it's important to note that there is no good way to ensure that oil companies don't pocket the money rather than passing the savings on to drivers, according to the Congressional Research Service. Mm-hmm. Suspending the gas tax would also cut about $3 billion every month in critical revenue that goes into the chronically underfunded Highway Trust Fund, which helps repair the nation's roads and funds new transit projects. In other wars, Trump is dramatically escalating his war on wind energy. Previously, we'd reported that the Trump Department of Defense had stalled at least 165 onshore wind projects by refusing to issue previously routine permits. However, new data from the American Clean Power Association finds the actual number of onshore wind farms stalled by the Defense Department is 50% higher. More than 250 proposed wind farms have now been halted in the final stages, enough to power tens of millions of homes in the middle of an energy supply and energy cost crisis. The stoppage extends to even private lands, denying property rights of farmers and private landowners to generate value from their own property.
0: Unbelievable.
2: In the courts, last week, federal judges rejected the oil industry's attempts to freeze lawsuits brought by Hawaii and Oregon seeking to hold the industry financially liable for damages caused by man-made climate change driven by the burning of their product.
0: Excellent.
2: Dozens of states and counties are suing the fossil fuel industry, citing blockbuster investigations revealing that the industry executives knew back in the 1950s that their products would caused the climate crisis and then spent decades deceiving the public about it. Also, last week, the Trump Justice Department sued the states of Hawaii, Michigan, New York, Vermont, and Minnesota to block their climate liability lawsuits.
0: Sued them to stop them from suing the oil companies.
2: Right. And now, congressional Republicans have introduced new legislation to permanently exempt the fossil fuel industry from all climate liability lawsuits.
0: Wow, how nice of them.
2: On a recent broadcast, Laura Peterson of the Union of Concerned Scientists explained why Republicans and Big Oil are hoping to circumvent state efforts at accountability.
4: They know that once the full range of information is uncovered, these companies know that when these cases get into discovery, that more evidence of their wrongdoing will come to light.
2: And finally, a bit of better news. In Africa, soaring fuel prices and physical shortages of oil and gas caused by the Iran war have generated a surge of consumers adopting electric vehicles. Canary Media reports that governments in Egypt, South Africa, and Morocco are also accelerating their transition to electric vehicles, adopting new policy incentives, and investing in domestic manufacturing with technology imported from China.
0: EV sales are spiking all around the world for some reason, and not long ago, U.S. auto companies, after Trump came to office, said, never mind, we're going to stop making EVs. You've nailed it again, U.S. auto companies. For much more on all of these stories and the ones we couldn't get to today, check out our newly designed website at greennews.bradblog.com. I'm Brad Friedman.
2: And I'm Desi Doyen.
0: And this has been your Green News Report.
6: Beep, beep, beep, beep, yeah.
0: Yeah. Thank you very much, Desi Doyen. 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On the social medias, especially Blue Sky, I am The Brad Blog. Desi is Green News Report.
2: Yep,
0: say
2: come by
0: hello
2: and
0: to
2: say
0: her.
2: Hi, please.
0: Yes, and that's it. We will see y'all same Brad time, same Brad channel tomorrow. I'm Brad Friedman. Good luck, world.
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0: Hi, everybody. 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
1: And this is Nasima Diane Deemer, trauma specialist and licensed massage therapist. And this is The Positive Mind,
0: where we bring you some ideas, concepts, and guests to help you lead a more positively minded life. And we are excited to bring our guest from last week back here to you today. It is Dr. Lisa Miller of Columbia University, who has written a book, The Awakened Brain, The New Science of Spirituality, and Our Quest for an Inspired Life. And we're going to start off with an exercise. So if you want to listen to last week's show, you can get us on your podcast platforms. Anywhere else, Nasima, that they can get us? The Positive Mind Center, you can get the show as well. But you'll want to listen to that because we laid the foundation, I think, for this week's show as well. And do you know that maybe depression can be a gateway to an enlightened awareness, an awakened brain, an awakened sense of living? Well, that's a lot of what Dr. Lisa Miller talked about last week. And we're just going to, let's do it, Lisa, go right into an exercise for people. Just let's give them the experience and then we'll backtrack, okay?
2: Okay, beautiful. So I'm going to share with you an exercise. I always want to credit my teacher, who is Dr. Gary Weaver, who worked with people who had experienced trauma, oftentimes at the hand of those who were in charge with their care. And these folks really had a very deep sense of spiritual injury and distance. And this is how he helped them come back to their own natural birthright of awakened awareness. Awakened awareness, of course, being our neuro seat of spiritual awareness. So I'm going to invite you now into a practice. It's just about a minute and a half. It's going to start by clearing out our inner space. And then we'll share in your own language, in your own inner space, visualization. Okay, here we go. So please clear out your inner space. May I invite you to take five breaths.

I invite you to set before you a table. This is your table. And to your table, you may invite anyone, living or deceased, who truly has you.

0: Your best interest in mind. Anybody living or deceased who truly has your best interest in mind. And with them all sitting there, ask them if they love you. And now you may invite your higher self, the part of you that's much more than what you've done or not done, what you have or don't have, your true, eternal, higher self. And ask you if you love you. And now finally, you may invite your higher power, whatever word you may use, however you know your higher power. And ask your higher power if they love you. And now with all of those people sitting there right now, what do they need to share? What do they need to let you know, to tell you now? When you're ready, I invite you back. This is your council. They are always there for you. Who shows up may change depending on where you are in your path, and you may choose to ask them different questions depending on the challenge you face now or in the future. How'd you find that practice?
1: That was great.
2: Settling. What was your answer?
1: Keep going.
2: Keep going. Mine was, you are loved.
0: Beautiful.
2: Jeff, our engineer?
3: I didn't do it.
2: Oh, you're too busy at the board. Okay.
0: And does that awareness resonate as true for you in your inner wisdom?
2: Yeah.
1: Yeah, I felt like a lot of heart. I felt a lot of excitement and a lot of support. Yeah. It's beautiful.
2: What a simple thing. My gosh, that was less than a minute and a half, folks.
1: Yeah, and I'm a child of the 70s, and boy, Shazam really came up. Shazam and his Council of Elders. I always loved that part when he would go see the Council of Elders. I was like, I want one of those. Now I've got one.
0: That's right. And we all have a Council of Elders. This is our council. We are never alone. I've done that practice with people who are in treatment. I've done it with people who are looking more towards wellness and developing an augmented sense of life, a more sort of radiant and expansive life.
2: Right.
0: I've done it with teachers, bankers, homeless children. No one has ever been confused. It's an absolutely natural practice that reboots our birthright, reignites our awakened brain. Put in other words, that is our docking station of transcendent awareness. And those relationships are transcendent relationships with our higher power, our true higher self, and the great spirit in and through one another, through love and commitment. This is our seat of knowing. That was not a belief that we just shared. That was not a cognition we just shared. That was a seat of perception coming up online that looked into the transcendent reality and let love, those who care, God, the higher power, be in deep connection with you. Now, they've been there all along. We say, come on in.
1: Is there a neural, like a physical neural place where this happens?
0: Yes. Yes, indeed. We've run fMRIs on people in a state of transcendent awareness, as we just shared here, as we just delved into in our practice. And when we are in a state of transcendent relationship, we're using our awakened brain and the four loops of feeling loved and held, the bonding network, use of the parietal, deeply connected into a shared seat of life, being surprised and guided, hearing the message that feels so true, but we never would have thought of, couldn't even have imagined otherwise, right? And being deeply present within this seat of perception. All those dimensions to the awakened brain can be seen through their neural correlates in a functional MRI. So there is hard empirical data that says that this is a use of the brain that is there for all of us. It's a quarter inch under the surface if we choose to use it. And this is a beautiful practice. I feel so very grateful to Dr. Gary Weaver.
2: How do you spell his last name?
0: W-E-A-V-E-R. And I'll share with you that he and his wife, Colleen, wow, if I might, actually.
2: Please go right ahead. We love the exercise. So, yeah.
0: I was giving a talk in Salt Lake in a large auditorium, probably 300 people. And there in the very back row, I saw a man and his wife who just glistened with love. Their eyes beamed with love. And my heart opened up, you know, full auditorium apart. So I charged up to them afterwards. And sure enough, Dr. Gary Weaver and his wife, Colleen, had spent 30 years loving and caring for those people, helping to awaken the heart and mind in those people who society likes least. Court-referred boys, survivors of abuse, many of whom had become abusers. No one wanted to work with these boys. No one liked these boys. The third time they went before the judge, they had a choice, go to adult prison or go out into the desert with Dr. Weaver. And there, using this practice and not only rebooting this seat of transcendent awareness, but doing it together, that it could be shared, he had an 85% success rate after three times before the judge, right?
2: Right.
0: With these young men. At his funeral, 10 years later, from the time I met him, the front three rows of the church were filled with 28 men who he had adopted to become his sons.
2: Wow.
0: Mm. Out of the prison system. Mm. So this is a life lived based on spiritual values.
2: Yeah. Who's got your back? Let's just stop everything right there and think about that. Who has your back? You know, did you forget that? Mm-hmm. I forgot. I did. And, you know, to go in and talk about depression after something like that just seems silly to me. I mean, why are we picking depression when we can just remember that you're loved, or in Nassima's case, just keep going? I guess depression is the sense of not being loved or not really feeling love is possible.
0: And being cut off from our council of elders, those who truly have our best interest in mind, our higher power, and our true self. So, you know, depression, trauma, the pain in our lives can be taken in two different ways. It can be sort of treated as something we wrestle and tangle with and try to beat, or it can be viewed as a signal that there is a pathway, a knock at the door. And if we can go through the door to the other side, we're no longer trapped. In fact, not only are we not only trapped, but the other side of the door carries the promise for a much more expansive, shining life. So that the next time trauma and unwanted experience comes, we are actually, and this is in the hard data, 75% less likely to have a recurrence of depression, and 90% less likely if we are at even greater risk based on our genetic predisposition or the stressors in our lives. So depression is not just downtime. It's not the period of the end of the sentence. It's not a lost chapter from our lives. Depression is an invitation to a reigniting of our awakened brain. And if we can do that collectively right now, half of America is depressed. We're going to awaken as a society. We're going to have an awakened America. And that's really promising.
2: And again, this is shown for

0: We can run the relaxed brain or we can run the awakened brain. This is a choice. We can put ourselves into a stance of awareness. And our choice has an enormous impact on our experience. We are where we choose to be, effectively. And different neural correlates run depending on our stance of awareness. So, for instance, when we run a stress narrative in our lives, when we choose to basically race on the habit trail, I've got to have it. I've got to have it. It's just out of reach. I've got to get that job. I've got to get into that graduate school. I've got to get him to say yes to me. I've got to, gotta, gotta. We're running what might be understood as the addictive brain, the insulin striatum run. And that is the same addicted brain that's engaged by addiction to alcohol, drugs, pornography, the internet, gaming. There's one addicted brain, and the more we build it up, the more we're at risk because it transfers from one target of attachment to the next, right? The next frame, but remember, same person in the MRI was the invitation to move out of your experience of stress and tell us about the time you, very same person in the MRI, instead of feeling stressed, felt a deep connection to your higher power, the universe, God, Allah, Hashem, whatever the language or understanding may be, they knew what we meant, right? Which is itself a piece of data. It had face validity. No one wondered. And the stories, instead of saying, I'm such a loser, I'm never going to get into medical school. I'd just been turned down at 4 out of 5 medical schools. I'm walking down the street thinking I'm never going to be a doctor. But then I see light in the leaves. And I know God has a plan for me, and I will be a healer in the way that I am endowed. Or then looking out over the Gulf of Mexico, I know that life has a purpose, life will carry me, and I will find my true path. And then sitting with my parents and grandparents, I knew I am never alone. I am loved, and life itself is loving. The deeper expanded awareness that we are loved, held, guided, and never alone. That perception. Those experiences that I share with you now go hand in hand with, in the fMRI machine, blood flow to these four regions of the awakened brain. So it's not that some of us are built for awakening and others aren't. It's that each and every one of us has a choice to put our hand on the gear shift, get out of the stress, depression narrative and into, out of rumination, into the expanded shining seat of awareness of our natural awakening. This is our choice. Now, where this becomes particularly helpful is when we're struggling with very difficult, painful experiences in times of depression and in times of trauma. And I can share with you how engaging the awakened brain has been used in trauma work. Would that perhaps be
1: Yes,
0: of interest?
1: we did touch on that the last show, and we said that we'd follow up with this show. And in the book, you say it's not enough to just visit the trauma or revisit it in memory. And you take us from there, because a lot of therapy thinks that if we can just get the client to relive the memory and the experience in this safe environment of therapy, then that will gradually help them let it go or it will be lost. You
0: Right. So,
1: say quite a bit more than that in the book.
0: indeed, from an awakened perspective, the goal is not merely to get back to baseline, right? It is not recovery, nor is it resilience. But in the face of trauma, the opportunity of awakening holds out the promise of renewal, post-traumatic spiritual growth, where through the process of engaging and metabolizing trauma, we are not just simply patched up, we are not, simply healed, but we are more. As a colleague of mine who works with vets often says, we are made bigger inside.
1: Right.
0: So, this is a process of post-traumatic spiritual growth. And I can share with you some ways that it has been done and contrast it to perhaps a more 20th century secular materialist narrower model. A model that has been helpful, but I would say is incomplete, is the model of systematic desensitization. It's a very common model where we identify the story, we retell it, and in retelling it, we weave together a narrative, we give it cohesion. This
1: Right.
0: has been helpful, but it is not sufficient for post-traumatic spiritual growth, right? In weaving together the narrative, this more mainstream model, 20th century model holds, we also desensitize ourselves. We feel the emotion and the pain over and over enough that almost like water dripping on our skin, it comes to be less intrusive.
1: Right.
0: Okay. And it's been somewhat helpful, but

0: What we found through our own spiritual mind-body wellness interventions, what we found through data on undergraduates at Columbia University and Barnard, and as well as other data sets on vets, is that moving through trauma at that level does not bring us across the threshold. We have yet to cross the threshold to post-traumatic spiritual growth. In fact, very often we find that people who've survived trauma and only dealt with it at the psychological level minus the transcendent still carry spiritual injury. They might be 6 tenths better, 7 tenths better, but they are aware of they have felt much closer to God at another point in their life. They felt much more able to open their heart to transcendence, to feel the numinous, to feel at one with the universe at another point in their life. They haven't reclaimed their awakened access to life, their awakened awareness. And so
1: And they can choose that.
0: it is a choice. It is a choice. Now, we don't control the transcendent reality, but we can open ourselves to it, and then to come is something much more than we could have otherwise imagined. So I'll share with you one way I've seen this done. And you'll see there are elements that are shared in common with the more secular materialist rendering of cognitive behavioral systematic desensitization. There are elements, but there are elements that are decidedly foundationally spiritual in the frame and method of transformation. So shall we do it? I'll describe
1: Please
0: it.
1: do. Go right ahead.
0: And I've seen it. So I've worked with the military, working with people who've seen enormous suffering and who have experienced both moral injury and spiritual injury. Moral injury, of course, being upended by the awareness that the world didn't hold the moral code I've always lived to assume. Spiritual injury often going hand in hand, being that I now feel unable to connect to my higher power or unworthy before my higher power, which is a very chilly place to be. So here's how I've seen that addressed. A group of loving, you could say, fellowship, sojourners, sangha, mingyan, those who share the work, a treatment group, right? Make a circle. And in the middle is the person who has chosen, who's felt compelled, called to do the work today. Okay? Now, this can be done within or without of a faith tradition. I've done it both ways, but whether it's through a prayer or a meditation, an instantiation of shared transcendence, of shared awakening is brought forward. Whether it's loving God, please be with us, or we all hear our children of life itself, and we invoke the ultimate force of life to be with us. But there's an awareness that we will awaken our brain, use our awakened awareness to, as a collective, bring forward the sacred presence. And the person who's chosen to sit in the middle today and share his or her recounting is there because they feel ready to do this. No one has asked them prematurely. It is within their own inner wisdom that they feel compelled to do the work today. And they start then to share in detail of the trauma. It is essential for this work that there's access to that memory, right? And they say, there I was. I was, 4 years ago, home alone. I invited over someone who I thought I could trust, and they start to tell the story of terrible transgression. And as they tell the story, as they've lived with it over and over, the group leader, it could be again a clergy person or a person of great spiritual intention, says, let us invite in to heal and be present with us now, the ultimate higher power. Let us welcome in God's presence. Let us welcome in the force of life. Let us welcome in our, some might say, Hashem, Allah, Creator, Jesus, whatever they might say. And shine your light upon Julia, who has shown us her pain. Shine your light upon Julia's heart, who is telling us and bringing us into her deepest wound. And as this goes on, there can be a sharing of intention, a sharing of touch. Very often, sacred transcendent presence shines light on Julia, and Julia has a profound awakening. Suddenly, I realized I was not to blame. I trusted the goodness of the fellow I invited over that day. Suddenly, I realized that I am still worthy of love. Suddenly I realize it has the same quality as the stories in the fMRI, the awakening.
1: Right.
0: There's a profound reshuffling of meaning and a renewal. That is post-traumatic spiritual growth. And that happens, as we just did in just a few minutes, that happens literally within just, you know, an hour. We can be, and it's much bigger than psychedelics, much bigger, right? This is about our birthright, connecting with the transcendent presence to rewrite and have a more true alignment of meaning. That is a foundationally transformative spiritual process. And we are all capable of this.
1: And did we need other people? Like, she had other people there with her to get there. I mean, it sounds really important that other people, just as in my beginning exercise, discovered people at my table that had my back that I had completely forgotten about. That just the fact that they were there, was, I couldn't have done that without that.
0: Other people certainly can help. Other people sure do help, because we are effectively creating a field of loving consciousness, a field of life, and hosting the presence of the ultimate transcendence. So I'll share with you, in science, Andy Newberg showed that if 9 people are in a state of prayer and the 10th walks in the room, he or she more quickly moves into a state of awakened awareness, as marked by mirror neurons. Right. You can have, again, an indexing through MRI type work. Sure. So we are a conducting field for one another, relational spirituality.
1: Yes, indeed.
2: And I'll just add, the whole thing about trauma is that it often happens to you alone. So it's very important to have others there to support you moving through it, because it's very hard to move through it on your own, because you did it once already and it's too terrifying to have to do it again alone. So it's important to be with others when you're moving through a traumatic story and wanting to heal it and wanting the support of that. And I can only imagine, it's sort of like you're sort of recreating that table of elders in a physical form, and energetically it makes a lot of sense to have the support, the holding space of all those people, to hold a great space for you to move and come to some realization.
1: We only have a few minutes, and I wanted to visit your first book, The Spiritual Child, because even in this book, The Awakened Brain, you talk about the burgeoning spirituality that's happening in adolescence, and that we don't have the tools or the resources to really encourage that and use that in the public forum to teach kids, no, you're just dying for a spiritual life. You're dying for meaning. You think that the world's tragic and terrible and there is none, and this is normal for your age group. So we're missing that. But talk about your first book, The Spiritual Child, because I was surprised in this book to see how many young people really do have a spiritual life. Very surprised.
0: You know, it's interesting. When I wrote The Spiritual Child, I thought that I would primarily be speaking to educators and parents about children. And as I went out on the road, which it turned out to be 3 or 4 years, I saw enormous passion to help on the part of teachers and parents, help young children, help teens form their deep spiritual core, help them use what is really, from the view of neuroscience, the superordinate spiritual awareness to inform all other lines of development, moral, social, ethical. But even more than the passion I saw, and it was quite pronounced, for supporting spiritual development in youth, where the hands really shot up, and I saw tears in the eyes of adults, was with the question, hey, am I spiritual too? Right. And it occurred to me that basically the book, The Spiritual Adult, needed to be written, which has to do with spiritual humanity, our collective birthright.
1: Right.
0: And I decided to write The Awakened Brain based on the science that applies to all of us in all decades of life. And I felt compelled to respond to the hunger of adults who had yet to fully feel at home in their own spiritual nature.
1: And that's Dr. Lisa Miller talking to us before our break about The Awakened Brain, the new science of spirituality and our quest for an inspired life. We only have a half hour left. It's not enough.
2: Well, I'd like to have Dr. Miller tell our audience how they can, you know, be in contact with her, learn more about her programs.
0: Thank you. So the Awakened Brain and our related programs can be found on my website, lisamillerphd.com, or you could search the Awakened Brain, Lisa Miller. There are upcoming events. They also might be interested in setting up a reading group. I think, as we've been discussing, that sharing the awakening process with a small group, you know, 6-8 people, maybe people who are already friends, maybe people who are just getting to know each other. I've seen people even doing this at work.
1: It's a great bonding experience, I'm telling you. I've read the whole book, and I think everybody should. We need to go to the break, so we'll take it back with that, Dr. Lisa Miller. But it is a bonding experience. I'm Kevin O'Donoghue, licensed mental health counselor.
2: I'm Nassima Diane Deemer, trauma specialist and licensed massage therapist.
1: And we'll be back after these moments.

0: And we are back. 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
1: And I'm Nasima Dayan-Diemer, trauma specialist and licensed massage therapist.
0: And this is The Positive Mind, and we are so happy to have Dr. Lisa Miller with us for now an hour and a half for this last half hour, talking about her breakthrough book that just came out last week, The Awakened Brain, The New Science of Spirituality, and Our Quest for an Inspired Life. If you missed the first exercise we started the show with, here's your chance. Let's start, Dr. Miller, with this visualization, because like I said in last show, that I feel like my visual ability is almost a spiritual experience. And so take us through this exercise and see if our audience can identify.
2: Wonderful. Okay, wonderful. So again, I'll invite you to take five breaths and clear out your inner space. You may invite an animal, anyone at all. Invite in an animal and see who comes. And with your animal here now, ask, what say you? What say you?
0: What did
2: you? And why have you come now?
0: My first answer was, it's cold out there.
1: What was your animal?
0: A bear.
1: A bear.
0: It's cold out there.
2: It's cold out there.
1: It was a little hard for me. A bunch of animals came, my usuals, and then squirrel is the one who hung around. And it was like, you know, enjoy the fruits of your labor, enjoy, you know, what you've worked so hard to get. Mm. Something like that.
2: Does that resonate with your deep inner wisdom?
1: Yes.
2: As true.
1: Yeah. Yeah.
2: So, you know, in the 20th century, imagination was thought of as constructing, that we make stuff up. But from the view of an awakened brain, the brain doesn't just construct, the brain receives. It's more like an antenna for tapping into the consciousness field, which holds love and information.
0: Yeah.
2: The loving, guiding consciousness field. I've had people with whom I work say things, and I share some of this in The Awakened Brain. One fellow said, the chameleon came. And at first, my habitual way of thinking said, ugh, you know, I'm such a showboat. I'm always compromising myself to get in with whoever I'm with. I'm such an actor. But when he turned to the chameleon who came and said, what say you? The chameleon said, you find a way to connect. You find a way to love. And indeed, he was someone who found a way to connect with all sorts of people. He wasn't being artificial or non-essential or inauthentic. He was finding a way by taking on cohesiveness with those around him to love and connect. The first time I did this, I just moved to New York. I was about 30, 31 years old. And I was following my dreams, working very hard, and finding that, you know, sometimes at work there were people kind of elbowing me, kind of sharp elbows. And I was feeling a little bit threatened and surprised. And I didn't know quite if I was going to make it here. So I was invited by Jungian, who was, Jungianism has influenced some of this work, of course, the receptive form of knowing.
0: Right. Carl Jung.
2: Yes.
0: Right.
2: Yes. Who came to me then at 31 was a young female deer. It was a deer. And I saw her and I felt connected and identified with her. But then came a very heavy, foreboding shadow, literally a shadow figure towards me, the buck, getting towards me, the deer, getting closer and closer. And I feared for the young deer. I feared for this female deer. What say you? When suddenly she bucked. She bucked and kicked the foreboding presence away. Huh. And it dawned on me that I can buck. You know, a loving, peaceful female presence can buck when needed.
0: Right.
2: And I'd be just fine.
0: Welcome to New York.
2: So I think it's important that we know ourselves as not just, you know, a brain that creates thoughts, but rather that we have a receptive form of knowing. And when we choose to quiet the inner space and invite in, whether it's our council of elders or a guiding animal presence, we're not just constructing this image, but that we are receiving transcendent information. We are receiving that which we need to know, need to hear, that's just the heel strike forward from where we are now. There's something that is pulling us forward, guiding us forward. And that is a force through us that often presents our possibility, the bright openings, the opportunities.
1: So I want to just name that there's probably some listeners or people, you know, listening to this that would feel embarrassed, ashamed, shy about doing any of these exercises or even sharing anything about their spiritual life.
0: Is spirituality a dirty word? I mean, is it a bogeyman word? What is it's gone underground for a while. Maybe it's starting to come back. And is it the future of humanity? Our evolution is a spiritual dimension. But a lot of people have a lot of trouble with that word, spiritual.
2: So, you know, 40 years ago, in the very good attempt to be inclusive, we threw religion out of the public square. Religion was no longer used in, you know, public events or political events. But when we threw religion out of the public square, tragically, we threw the spiritual baby out with the bathwater. And we now have, 40 years later, a spiritually non-conversant society. People are awkward. They're even tragically ashamed to speak in the first person from their own heart of their own spiritual experience, of their own transcendent or mystical or profoundly important moments. This is the core of who we are. You know, people often say, are we spiritual beings having a human experience, human beings having a spiritual experience? We are inherently spiritual human beings. This is our nature. And to disintegrate our spiritual awareness from our lives is to cut ourselves off at the knees. There is such a hunger right now as we move through this period to become whole again, to take back our birthright, and to lovingly share with one another the most precious experience of our entire lives. When we do, the bond is so profound. And when we do, the shared experience just gains momentum. It lights fire, and we have so much more to share and feel and know together. When we speak from, in the first person, our own spiritual heart, we are giving others permission to do the same. We are reigniting our birthright. We are creating a more spiritually aware society. Right now, you know, I go into the ladies' room after a two-hour talk, and someone will say, can you tell me again the difference between spirituality and religion? That's how out of practice we are.
0: Yes.
2: The public square.
0: Right.
2: But all it takes is authentic voice. You know, pluralism, inclusivity will be achieved when everyone can speak from their own heart, where I can take a deep interest in knowing you in your own voice.
0: What do I need to know right now? See, I've read the book, and I'm hearing you now almost for 2 hours, and I think we have to have a manual. I think there really needs to be a workbook of some kind. I mean, I don't want to make this, but I really feel like, yes, you make a great argument here. This is really backed up, really great research here and stuff. But, and I just, in this short period of time that we've had together, I've, even with the animal exercise, I got touched, you know, I've really got to a tender place in myself. But I think people need to have the experience, a doorway, a gateway to really even recognize that they do have a choice for this. What say you about a manual or a workbook to this?
2: So thank you, Kevin. In The Awakened Brain, I tried to provide the three ingredients that in my class at Columbia University, I've used for 20 years to help people awaken. And the first and most important is that we share openly in the first person our own awakened experiences, that we speak of dreams or synchronicities or mystical moments in take a deep interest in each other's profound experience. Mystical experiences, synchronicities are the opening for a far brighter landscape in life. They are our ultimate possibility. And when we hear each other speak and share our stories, it's the opportunity of a highly condensed shot at life. We really can awaken simply by listening to each other's own spiritual experience. Okay, that's the first thing. The second piece is I share practices such as we've done here. So the knowing of which animal, why here now, you know, I'm not suggesting that we make up a squirrel in our head, but that the knowing that is squirrel, the transcendent presence, we can pick up on. And there's something in us is universal, touched by that. So practices, spiritual visualizations. One of my favorite practices in the book is mapping the road of life through which we can start to see the synchronicities that have radically turned the tide in our direction and start to identify the trail angels who've been there and shown up to support these synchronicities. It's another practice. So those two dimensions, sharing spiritual experience openly, honestly, helps us connect and know the spiritual reality. Doing practices reboots our awakened brain. And the third is that science is throughout the book told as really the third thread in the book.
0: Right.
2: Because we as a culture are moving from a radical materialism of the 20th century to, as you suggest, a more spiritually aware 21st century new normal. But the bridge requires addressing the skepticism, addressing the left side of the brain, meeting the high mark. And in this book, I think the science truly does meet the high mark of scientific inquiry that says, yes, according to the scientific model, according to the secular materialist doubting skeptic, this is real. You are now free to open up your other forms of knowing.
0: The book is called The Awakened Brain, The New Science of Spirituality and Our Quest for an Inspired Life. How about that inspired life? Can you talk about that? I mean, are they the same, a spiritual life and an inspired life? Artists, you know, musicians. I often look at a musician as a spiritual being. I mean, when they're absorbed in their music, you know, they almost are embodying a spiritual state to me.
2: Musicians have often said to me that in a state of deep connection with the music, they are in a transcendent spiritual state of being. Words, they'll often go on to say, don't quite hold it for me. I can't get there with
0: right. I want to say that to the audience. Have you ever been in a place where words don't work? You know, that you're so far away from words describing what you're experiencing. That might just be your gateway.
2: Right. Indeed. And so the awakened brain is just that. It's a gateway to our union, our alignment with the force of life, so that we might draw in a deeper, deeper attunement with life, so that we figure out that we don't control life, as in the stance of achieving awareness, that we don't, you know, at the level of the ego, get what we want, but that if we can open up our awakened awareness and draw into dialogue with life, to ask, what is life showing me now? And what does my deep inner wisdom say about that? When we're in a living relationship with life, then what comes is actually beyond our imagination. And people often say far more right, far more full of promise than anything based on yesterday's information I could have possibly envisioned. So we move out of a state of tromping on an inert universe, going after what we think we want, to being in dialogue with a living universe. And that is an inspired life, where spirit grabs our hand and we walk together. And we don't know where we're going, but it is far more magnificent than what, based on yesterday's look over the shoulder, we thought we wanted.
0: I want to point out the work as a development of Marty Seligman's work. Your work here as a development. He was your mentor. Marty Seligman is the father, let's say, of positive psychology, part of why we do this show. And he has in his books, you know, post-traumatic growth disorder, right? Or syndrome. So rather than post-traumatic stress disorder, post-traumatic growth. Because it is true that if you've suffered a trauma, your ability to handle the second trauma is so much better. And a lot of what your research is showing here about depression is that you're much less likely a second time to have your depression if you've pulled through and found skills. But I loved how you mentioned a negative explanatory style that Marty has in his book, Learned Optimism, and that could be a step. Knowing your explanatory style of events, how you explain events. How do you explain events, Dr. Miller? I mean,
2: well, let me first honor Marty, because Marty Seligman was indeed my doctoral mentor about, 25 years ago, maybe. And we used to take long walks through West Philadelphia talking about the deep nature of life, talking about our deep psyche. And then they'd often culminate in having a cinnamon bun down at the corner. he was a truly, truly beloved mentor.
0: Yeah.
2: And I so appreciate and admire him. One of the greatest gifts from our many conversations when I was his doctoral student was a deep awareness that we have a choice about how we use our inner life. And as we've talked about here, I will often say we can put our hand on the gear shift and choose to adopt a different stance in living. Where I have gone with that is to say that, yes, we can choose to move from a form of awareness where we control, where we make things happen, where we execute a tactic or a strategy. And of course, that is needed at times, to choose instead at other moments to be in a deep relationship with the force or spirit in and through life. So I'd like to go one step further and say, I may ask a question of life, and life answers back. We are in a living universe, and consciousness is in us, through us, and among us. We are like the rays of the sun, emanations of consciousness. And so too, we are in dialogue with consciousness through learning to listen. What is life showing me now? And what does my inner wisdom say about that? And then using that hard data, that knowing, to make a different decision. That is the opportunity of our lifetime. To live in deep relationship with life. It is splendid. It is expansive. It is magnificently full of surprise. So I'm positing, based both on science and lived experience, mine and other people's, that psyche doesn't produce thoughts alone. Psyche detects thoughts.
0: I didn't want to tell people about the Road of Life exercise. It's a great exercise in the book. I didn't ask you to do it here for the show because I really recommend the book just for that exercise alone. So there are many, many, many good exercises here in the book. But you do make it seem welcoming and possible.
2: It's who we are. This is a quarter inch under the surface. I've noticed 20 years I've spent helping people awaken in my courses at Columbia University. The skeptic comes in so irritated and frustrated and sitting in the front row because he or she really cares. And yet, this capacity for drawing into deep alignment with the spirit and life is a quarter inch under the surface. All we need to do is say yes and validate our direct knowing. All we need to do is look at one another and validate each other's form of direct knowing, which is why I say, yes, you can go at the awakened brain alone, but I strongly suggest that, much as people did with the artist's way, the awakened yes. brain shared in a group. At my class at Columbia, I call it a journey group. You are on a journey.
0: Right.
2: It is a shared journey. It is an inward journey. It is a stance of quest that you are inviting into your life.
1: I'm.
0: Can I audit the class?
1: Oh, yeah.
2: Right. We would love to have you. Join the journey group and come
0: I'm
2: to
0: in. I am That's in. I've done auditing. The Artist's Way by Julie Cameron, so I know.
2: It's a journey that's yeah. shared, like a pilgrimage is shared.
1: I'm also reflecting, like, you know, when you talk about humanity and spirituality, the sort of progress from, I have a feeling way back when, hundreds of years ago, spirituality, we had the dialogue for it. That was it. That was what we were working on until science came along and started exploring more and, you know, opening up the body and trying to understand what is this thing we're living in. And now it's like, it's kind of like, okay, we have to relearn how to bring spirituality into this understanding, which is even higher and more interesting and more proof.
2: It's so interesting. You know, a study was done of scientists who were viewed as having made leaps in their field, contributors who pushed the field along in meaningful ways. And when they were asked to frankly share how they came to their very best work. 70% of significant scientists said that my very best question came through a dream, a mystical experience, a synchronicity, the proverbial apple on the head. Now, the rollout of science is quite straightforward. It's rigorous. Yes. The methodology is well understood. But the finding is only as profound as the original question envisioned by the scientist. And that can be a profoundly awakened experience through which radical new questions come forward. Mm.
0: I've heard genius described as taking the current modality and system of thought or research, whatever, to its beyond its furthest current development. That's really where genius lies. And a good question can get you there.
2: And the spirit that propels forward, the force of life, the teleology, if you will, the thrust in and through us that pushes us to the next scientific question is the same propulsion that moves us forward in our own lives, that shows us through a dream, that shows us through a synchronicity, that shows us through a receptive spiritual practice, such as those we've done, the possibility for where we can step next. What landscape is before us? What now can be illuminated?
0: Can you finally tell us about Quest? Is it enough to be on the road? Is that what Quest is, to just be on the road? You do have a good section in there about Quest. So can you say something there?
2: Quest is a stance in living that allows us to always be on a journey. I would say when we can ask a question of our head, you know, should I take that job? Should I marry or partner with him or her? Do I want to move to Denver? Do I want to plant a garden? And then having asked that question, look for synchronicities, view all information as valid, listen to the intimation of the heart, regard our instincts, ask a question of the head, receive an answer with the heart, and vice versa. A profound experience may come in the middle of the night or riding the subway, a moment that we know in our deep inner wisdom carries great significance. But what does it mean? What does it mean that I dreamed that my father died and I gave birth? What does it mean that the man on the subway had the same name as my father the very next day after he passed? What does that mean? So a mystical experience, an alignment, a synchronicity can then be discerned and understood and interpreted through the head. Right? Pulling the head and heart together allows us to journey through life, that we can ask questions of deep significance and allow what is life showing me now to answer.
0: Right.
2: Quest is a deep lived dialogue with life that propels us on an extraordinary journey. Again, I don't know where it goes, but it is far more magnificent than staying home and trying to control my life based on yesterday.
0: And we're going to leave it there. And by the way, Dr. Miller's journey herself had a tremendous synchronicity itself. The day she adopted a child from Russia, of all places, was the day what happened?
2: I became pregnant with his spiritual twin. And if I might, today has felt very special. It is his 21st birthday.
0: Oh, happy birthday. What's his name?
1: Fantastic.
2: Isaiah.
0: Isaiah, of course. Isaiah and the Geese closes the book. It's the last chapter. It's worth buying the book just for the last chapter. The name of the book is The Awakened Brain, The New Science of Spirituality, and Our Quest for an Inspired Life. Dr. Miller, you inspired us for today, really.
1: And happy birthday, Isaiah. Thank you for joining us on his birthday.
0: And happy birthday.
2: Thank you so much for making time today.
0: It
2: all feels very, very sacred, and I'm so grateful for our time together. Thank you.
0: And you can reach Lisa Miller at lisamillerphd.com and or theawakenedbrain.com. 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
1: And I'm Nasima Diane Deemer, licensed massage therapist and trauma specialist, and we would like to thank our affiliates for airing us, WBDY, WRWK, KAOS, KFOI, KPEJ, KXCR, KYGT, The Detour, Global Community Radio. 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
0: We look forward to seeing you next week again, Dr. Miller. I'm taking that class. We'll see you.
1: Me too.
2: I hope you both do. Kevin, Nassim, thank you. It's been a joy.
0: Thank you so much. We'll see you next week, folks. Bye-bye.

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0: Hi, this is Arnie Arneson, and this is the Wednesday edition of The Attitude with Arnie Arneson and producers Dave Scott and Stephanie Collins. You know the drill. We're recording on a lovely Tuesday morning. So I'm half Scandinavian. I'm half Norwegian, and I'm always sort of talking about Norway and the Scandinavians and their sort of interesting form of capitalism, which is sort of a much more managed capitalism than our capitalism, although they're called socialists, but they're not. And then I saw something that just hit me, and I wrote, "Do the math, folks. We have been trained to look down, blame the immigrant, blame the folks on welfare, blame people of color. Not only are we trained to never look up at the boss, at the millionaires and the billionaires, but we've never been trained to do the math. If we did simple addition, policy and politics would change." Okay, so listen to this. It's a conversation from Alex. "So why does Denmark consistently rank among the happiest countries despite having some of the highest taxes in the world?" And then listen to what Christus says. "Oh, you guys are so obsessed with the tax rate, but you ignore the life rate. If you add up your taxes, your health insurance, your co-pays, your tuition, your daycare, your retirement savings, you are paying way more than we are. We just pay one bill and get everything included. You are paying five different bills and frankly getting nothing." This is the best line. "We aren't socialists. We're just better at accounting." I love it. I love it. And let me just tell you who my first guest is. My first guest is John Nichols, who I totally adore. He's now the executive editor of The Nation magazine. He previously served as the magazine's national affairs correspondent and their Washington correspondent. He's written, co-written, or edited over a dozen books on a whole range of topics. His latest book was co-written with Senator Bernie Sanders and is the New York Times bestseller, It's Okay to Be Angry About Capitalism. So I read this morning, right? You know, the accounting, all right? Like, you know, do the math. Do the math. And not, I mean, think about all the people that now, because they've lost their subsidies, have dropped off of healthcare because they had to make a decision. Do I run the risk of like getting sick, or do I not put food on the table? Do I run the risk of getting sick, or do I put gas in my car so I can get to work so I can put food on my table? I'm like, I'm out of my mind, as if healthcare is something that should be Russian roulette. It's crazy, John. And I saw this, and you know what I did this morning? I called three different people. I called a guy in Texas. I called someone in New Hampshire who's talking about changing the tax structure. And then I called a friend in Iowa and I read it to them. And I said, you know, you don't have to do the life rate. Do the Iowa rate. Do the New Hampshire rate. Do the Texas rate. Add up all those things and say, what are we getting for them? And yet they've trained us to never do the math and think that somehow we're overtaxed. Well, we are for what we get, but we never actually add up all those numbers. So let me welcome you to the program, John. But I had to share that with you because I was thrilled, to be honest with you. I was thrilled by that idea.
1: Well, first off, I'll tell you that the only weird thing about it was the person saying, "We're not socialists. We just know how to do the math." Because in fact, the governments of Finland, Sweden, Norway, Iceland, Faroe Islands, other places, these Scandinavian countries have often been socialist. Proudly.
0: Democratic socialist, but you're
1: Yeah.
0: right. You're right.
1: Right.
0: You're right. You're right.
1: And proudly socialist, and the mayors of Milwaukee, Wisconsin, throughout much of the 20th century, were proudly socialist, and were always honored for having the best accounting in the country, literally, And I think this is one of the things to understand.
0: God.
1: I've spent a long time trying to, to suggest to folks that instead of being afraid of the term socialist, they ought to recognize it as, one of these words that describes a way of approaching governance, just as libertarian does, right? And of course, just as you can get, abuses of libertarianism, you can also have abuses of socialism. But at this core
0: As
1: concept,
0: abuses of capitalism, as we know,
1: well, I mean, capitalism is always abused. But the bottom line is that if we get our, if you're talking about getting the accounting right, you also get the language right. And if we do, what we understand is that many people who identify as socialists, including Zohra Mamdani, the mayor of New York City currently, Bernie Sanders, senator from Vermont, AOC, who is now, I'll note, leading in a number of polls for president, the Democratic presidential nomination in 2028. These are people who identify as socialists, democratic socialists in the American context, and they're not fiscally irresponsible. In
0: No,
1: fact,
0: no.
1: they tend to budget things out and they'll say, look, there isn't enough money to do $1.5 trillion Pentagon budget with, substantial portions of which are going to the military industrial complex, which is effectively going to profit for someone, and to feed hungry kids. So I think that what a lot of democratic socialists say in this time is, let's talk about priorities. Let's talk about what we want to accomplish.
0: And
1: And this is a good conversation.
0: we would demand that the Pentagon budget, that there not only be there be an accounting and it be an audit. Think about this. We are spending all this money, but there has really never been a real audit, number one. And number two, someone was saying this the other day, that a lot of the bells and whistles in the Pentagon budget is building old technology. It's building things that have absolutely no relevance in today's sort of, war theater. I mean, I'm looking at what they're doing in Ukraine. And what are they doing in Ukraine? They're building these drones for like $20,000 that are more effective than, these million-dollar planes. So not only are we feeding the military industrial complex, we're spending money on useless items when people are hungry, when people can't find housing. And I'm thinking, when you talk about security, do you want a useless military, drone or whatever it is, tank, or do you want to make sure that people know that they can go to a doctor when they're sick and they can feed their kids? What is real security to you?
1: And also the bottom line is you don't have to choose. You don't have to choose between being secure and being fed. This is what, again, you began with Norway. This is what Scandinavian countries, which by the way, often provide a lot of peacekeeping units for the UN and stuff. It's not that they don't have militaries. And it's not that they don't have troubling neighbors, by the way, if you're in Finland or someplace like that. So they got plenty of reasons to worry about being secure. They pull that off and feed, educate, employ, create a very civil, very functional society. And so again, whether one calls himself a socialist, whether one calls themselves a Democrat, Republican, conservative, liberal, whatever term you use, it is a question of whether you go the next step and actually apply ideas, right? And notions, think about how to do this. And I'll give you a good example. A friend of mine, a good friend, ran for governor of Wisconsin, better part of 20 years ago, as a libertarian. He had the libertarian line for governor of Wisconsin. Really sweet guy. He was bar owner up from North Central Wisconsin, had a prominent name, and was a somewhat viable candidate. And I said to him, look, what's your what do you think about these different things? He said, I really want to legalize marijuana. I really want to, get the government out of our bedrooms, stuff like this. And I said, well, what about, education? And he said, well, we got to educate kids, right? We got to do that. And he said, so I'm for public education. I said, what do you think about these voucher schools? He said, I don't know about that because, it sort of dilutes the focus and stuff. I said, well, what about healthcare? He says, you can't let people die. And bottom line was he identified as a libertarian, but in fact supported many big government programs because he was a decent person. He was concerned about humanity. And so what I'm trying to get at here is that once we dig deeper beyond the words, right, and kind of get to where people are at, what they actually value, most people want a civil society that makes sure that we educate our kids, that we are healthy, and have the healthcare we need, that we have the housing we need, that we have, the structures in place. And they also want to be secure. They don't want to be endangered by, the big world out there. And so this is a set of balances that can be struck. Unfortunately, we don't talk about it in that
0: We
1: way.
0: don't. We never. We ne
1: Yeah.
0: so you were talking about this friend that was a libertarian that ran for
1: Yeah.
0: governor, and you've heard me tell this story before. So when I ran for governor, there was a libertarian named Miriam Luce. There was Steve Merrill, the attorney general under John Sununu, and me.
1: Sure.
0: Okay, and at one point, it was like literally for maybe a week and a half, John, I was actually winning in the polls. Okay, so it was like.
1: I think I
0: I,
1: remember that
0: right,
1: was a
0: right,
1: very
0: right,
1: good
0: right.
1: week for me
0: So,
1: as well.
0: so
1: Yeah.
0: at the end, but at the end of our one of our last debates, I turned to Miriam Luce, the libertarian, and I said, "Miriam, if for any chance I should win, would you consider being my chief of staff?" And Miriam Luce looked at me and went, "What the hell?" And I said, "Let you don't understand, Miriam. I don't want to be surrounded by sycophants. And I also want someone always challenging me, asking me, are you sure you need that program?" And the reason there's such value to that is that I am a fiscal, I'm an accountant.
1: You're
0: Okay. I
1: fiscally responsible.
0: basically, that's the word. And I'm going to take us back. You mentioned Bernie, the Democratic Socialist. Let's remember when he became mayor of Burlington. He won the first time with a handful of votes. And by the time he left the mayorship of Burlington, he was recognized as one of the top mayors in America. In
1: Yep.
0: America, everyone, because he was fiscally responsible, because he understood the needs of business and they understood the needs of the community. And everybody was terrified at the beginning, but instead it was that social aspect of his socialism where he understood what management meant and what would be good for his community. So
1: You
0: that
1: know,
0: piece from Denmark is just, I
1: yeah.
0: love it. Do the math, everyone.
1: Well, let's keep on this for one more second.
0: Yeah,
1: I've
0: of
1: got a
0: course.
1: friend. I've got a friend named Charlie Uphoff, who's older now, but it's very interesting. He always identified as a socialist in a rural Wisconsin community. And rural Wisconsin has a long history as a progressive state, but not every rural community or county is left wing. As you know, we're pretty evenly divided. And the town, the village that he lived in.

0: he was actually very effective local government official, never had a problem. And again, I go back to this. I know libertarians who've been elected to things who, once they get in there, actually, they like you said with your rifle there,
1: Open, right.
0: they want to question, they want to,
1: Which they
0: raise.
1: should, which they should.
0: I welcome it. Yeah.
1: Me too, me
0: And one of
1: too.
0: the things I'll say for my libertarian friends is they are invariably better analysis of the Pentagon budget than most
1: Oh
0: Democrats.
1: God, they are incredible. They're,
0: Yeah.
1: I go to Cato all the time. I go to
0: Yeah.
1: Cato on immigration, and I go to Cato on the military budget, everyone. I'm telling you, go to the Cato Institute, because what claims to be a libertarian today is actually MAGA. Okay? That's the real
0: Right.
1: problem, is that they've really sort of, they've lost their ethic. They've lost their libertarian streak. And just one more story, and then I'll shut up. I'm running for Congress. And I've been invited by a group called the Good Old Boys at the Barge Inn in Woodsville. Okay? And my staff is like, you can't go. You can't go. I'm going, what the hell? Of course I'm going. There's no group I won't talk to. So after I sort of give my talk, and it's typical Arnie, tell us what you really think. The first guy to ask a question, remember, this is the Good Old Boys, John, okay? At the Barge Inn.
0: I hear
1: He
0: you.
1: raises his hand. He goes, I just got one question for you, Arneson. I said, yes, sir. He said, you sure you ain't a Republican?
0: There you go.
1: All right.
0: Yeah.
1: So what he heard was the values he respected. What he heard were the solutions he understood. What he saw were policies that made sense for his family, his life, and his community. And the reason I want to say this is a segue to something important. We know now that we're on this gerrymandering spree, okay? Everyone is reconstructing their districts. Virginia was told they can't. They're going crazy in Louisiana. What are they doing in Florida? So in a way, I'm going to suggest to you, John Nichols, that there may be more benefit to this than you think. And what is the benefit? More often than not, because of gerrymandering, Democrats basically don't show up in what looks like a Republican district.
0: Right,
1: They either
0: right.
1: run unopposed, or they just toss anyone up there just to fill the slot. Okay? So if the person has a pulse and says they're willing to be a Democrat, that's fine, but they don't campaign and they don't articulate the issues. Well, right now, by cracking up all these districts, nobody knows what a district really means. Nobody knows who's really in the district, and no name is necessarily going to resonate because all the districts are changing. This is a moment when the strongest Democrats need to run in
0: Yeah.
1: every frickin' district. And the reason is they need to do exactly what you just said, John. They need to talk. They need to talk the talk, because when they talk, just like that guy at the Barge Inn, all of a sudden someone's going to raise their hand and say, you sure you ain't a Republican? And the reason is that they've never heard those positions. They've never been explained to. They've never done the math for their lives. And suddenly, given what's happening with affordability, what's happening with gas, what's happening with the war, what's happening with the climate crisis, what's happening with the cost of insurance, people are suddenly more attuned to what could fix it for them. And they don't really care whether it's an R or D. They just want it fixed.
0: Yeah, I don't think they've ever necessarily, I don't think they've necessarily ever cared,
1: Yeah.
0: just by the way, whether you're
1: I
0: R or D.
1: agree with you. I
0: But I
1: agree with
0: think
1: you.
0: that you fall into patterns. One of the things that
1: Right.
0: unfortunately, as regards the South, is something I've written about a lot over the years. You had segregationist Democrats there who were horrible
1: Yeah.
0: on not just race, but on unions,
1: Yep.
0: on all sorts of other fundamental issues.
1: Yep.
0: And they were also hugely fiscally irresponsible. They were always building military bases in their districts and stuff like this. And so that was the history of them. And then you got the Civil Rights Act, Voting Rights Act, and a huge portion of these folks moved over and became Republicans, right? For them, it wasn't a blink of the eye. It was
1: I
0: like,
1: know.
0: okay, Nixon wants
1: Right.
0: us to move over,
1: Oh yeah.
0: Strom Thurmond and people like that. We'll go be Republicans,
1: Right.
0: right?
1: We'll be the racist party.
0: We
1: Oh
0: but the
1: my
0: thing was
1: God.
0: it was just they didn't care about the label. They wanted the power,
1: Yeah,
0: right? And
1: exactly.
0: that is a part of history and something that we wrestle with, in fact, wrestling with right up to this day in some ways. But one of the things that really strikes me is that the labels have at times become toxic, right? They've
1: Right.
0: been, for there are conservatives who just despise Democrats, there are liberals who despise Republicans, et cetera, et cetera. I'm very intrigued, in fact, I'm going to be writing about this later in the year, by what's happening in Nebraska
1: Oh, yeah.
0: with Ann Osborne, what's happening in Montana, where you have an independent running for the Senate seat. You also have a handful of other of congressional districts around the country where independents are running. And in some cases, as is

0: case of Osborne. Very populist campaign, right? Actually a campaign with a message that's actually, you know, like, it's not the Democratic message, because Democrats don't understand populism very well. Certainly not the Republican message, but it is one of, you know, yeah, we got to feed people, house them, you know, take care of them. We also got to be fiscally responsible. We also have to, you know, have a certain set of values, priorities, blah, blah, blah. Bottom line is, there's a poll today that has Osborne up, I think, 4 points, three, four
1: This is a jump ball year. This is really a jump ball year. And I'm going to go to something that just dropped at The Nation. Okay, John? Because it rung a bell. And it was a story about Graham Plattner. Okay? Yep. And it turns out, who's funding the super PAC attacking Graham Plattner? Now, the reason I like this story is two things. I don't know if I trust Graham. But you know what? If that super PAC is afraid of him, they trust him. And they trust him to do things. They trust him to do things they don't want. And if they don't want it, I probably want it. Okay. But what is so fascinating, everyone, is listen to what I did, because I read through the story, and it says, who's funding the super PAC? A flood of billionaire money is pouring into Maine's Senate race to stop the populist challenger. And look what I did. So I read that Steve Schwartzman, the co-founder and CEO of private equity giant Blackstone, is Pine Tree Results' largest donor, yada, yada. So we look at Blackstone, okay? So Blackstone is a key player here. Why did I jump up and down about Blackstone? Guess what? Governor Kelly Ayotte served on the board and has extensive stock in Blackstone, a private equity firm that critics say has a history of buying distressed properties, raising rents, evicting tenants, and managing apartment complexes with deplorable conditions. So I connected the story of the super PAC trying to out Graham Plattner and said, wait a minute, who's behind it? It turns out Blackstone. What do we know? Blackstone made Kelly Ayotte millions of dollars. She wasn't. She went on their board. And what's happened to New Hampshire? We're the only MAGA state in New England. So is Blackstone continuing their sort of assault on New England? It's what they're trying to do with Plattner, but they own Kelly Ayotte. So I just want people to know, these stories have to be connected. This isn't just an arbitrary and capricious billionaire. This is a guy who's contributed a lot to the Republican Party. But if he's afraid of Plattner, maybe that's a reason I need to really defend Plattner.
0: Well, I think, you know, look, the enemy of my enemy is my friend. It's a long-time term, not always one that we should really embrace. Sometimes still puts us in a camp of people that aren't very good. But bottom line is this. I've covered Graham Plattner quite a bit, and I think he's genuine.
1: I hope so.
0: I think so. And again, that's not... Who knows, right? Who judges these things at the end of the day? Every election is a sort of a bet, if you will, and you place your, you take your chance. It's just who's betting. And in this case, Blackstone is betting.
1: Yep, right? Exactly. And, to the tune of millions.
0: And I do think that that is a very good way to analyze politics, right?
1: Very much,
0: sir. To say, well, you always have good ways, but this notion of, look at who's funding a candidate who is saying, I would be really comfortable with this person in power, right? Mm-hmm. And in this case, what's fascinating is that Susan Collins, at this point, is so desperate to get reelected.
1: Desperate.
0: Really desperate. That you're starting to see, you know, this sort of assemblage of out front supporters and then obviously independent expenditures, all these other things coming together, because it's pretty clear, like, the bat signal went up, right? You know, it flashed on the on the Capitol, and Collins said, I'm in real trouble here. Everybody ought to start pouring the money in. And they will. There is no question of that. But I think that at this point, what Plattner has done in Maine, clearly at this point, is having faced the full, you know, kind of op research dump initially, then faced a very, you know, carefully constructed campaign to try and take him down by Schumer, right? And
1: by Schumer.
0: Democratic establishment. He beat the Democratic establishment. Now, and that's a skill, right? That shows some ability now.
1: And that's what the base wants. The base has no respect for the Democratic establishment. The Democratic establishment has always been about moderating a position and never getting there. And they're tired of never getting there. And I think that's really what Plattner is saying, is we don't have time to, like, not get there. We have to actually make change, and make change now. And that's actually the opposite of Schumer, for sure.
0: Yeah, I think so. And I think so.
1: Oh.
0: What we end up with is we're in a moment of, as this whole conversation that we've had here, which is actually pretty coherent despite the fact that we went 100 different places,
1: It is.
0: that the basic concept of the discussion that we're having here is that we're in an incredibly chaotic moment.
1: Yes.
0: And in the United States, we are literally having elections canceled, restructured, and then re-upped in states like, Tennessee, Louisiana, just messing with the ballot all over the place. And even where they're not messing with the ballot, just a lot of big primaries, crowded competition. And that is a dynamic time in our moment. It's not a good dynamic time necessarily because there's a lot of concern about the inflation, which shot through the roof
1: Oh
0: today,
1: my God,
0: about a
1: yes.
0: war that seems to be endless and without clarity. But all these other things, it's all happening. And so what becomes really vital now is a conversation like this,
1: Exactly.
0: where
1: Oh,
0: you
1: please,
0: try and
1: God.
0: sort,
1: Exactly.
0: well, the good Lord is around,
1: Yeah.
0: but it tries to sort through these things and say to people, instead of saying you're wrong to someone, right?
1: No.
0: Effectively say, the big difference between saying you're wrong and I don't know that I disagree, I don't know that I agree with you, right? Because that subtlety of distinction, where you say, here's what I believe, rather than I know you're a bad person or I know you're wrong.
1: I don't think it's about a wrong or right anymore.
0: Yeah.
1: I think what's now collectively holding us together, the kind of Velcro, is the hurt. The hurt is the same. When I can't pay my car loan, I'm a delinquent. When I can't pay my credit card, I am delinquent. The delinquency is a pain. It's painful. And it doesn't matter what your party affiliation is, whether you're MAGA, whether you're, a socialist, that pain is what actually is now an opportunity for a conversation. And then you can start talking about, well, what do you think is the answer? And then I can start talking about what I think is the answer. But what holds you together is you're experiencing the pain at the same time, and you know that you have to figure out a way to get out of it. And I think that's, and sadly, the sad part about Joe Biden is that he had the pandemic. What has Donald Trump had? Donald Trump. Every single thing that's painful is because of him. He is our pandemic. That's what he is. At least Joe Biden could point to a pandemic. The only thing we can point to here is Donald Trump.
0: If I can just, and I know we're down to about our last seconds
1: Yep.
0: here, what I would, if I just add one notion there, is be careful on one thing
1: Yep.
0: about blaming Trump. I'm as big a critic as you can find, and think he has made a lot of things much more complicated, much more challenging, etc.
1: Right.
0: But I think you have to recognize that in this United States, where we have this kind of rigid two-party system, despite an interest in independents trying to break it, Trump's power extends from the fact that he controls the Republican Party. What you
1: I
0: just
1: know, I
0: saw in
1: heard that.
0: Indiana
1: I
0: with those
1: know.
0: primaries, and so we have a party that is unwilling to even speak a word out of turn to its leader.
1: Yeah.
0: And so at the end of the day, I think where our challenge lies is with a lack of independence within a party, right? And that's true. And where Platner, you give Platner his due, he is showing that within the base of the Democratic Party, there is a desire for something
1: Oh,
0: really
1: trust me.
0: different.
1: John, you've known me
0: And
1: forever. I mean, I've always been walking the edge with my party.
0: I know
1: And
0: you have.
1: I remember when I asked Bernie Sanders which party he was going to run on because he started his campaign for president in my house, everyone. And everybody got quiet. And when I said to Bernie, which party, he didn't answer. And then finally he answered and he said, I think I'm going to run as a Democrat. And I want to remind everyone what I did to Bernie. I put my arm around him and I said, it's hard for me to say it too sometimes. Okay. I love you,
0: Well,
1: John Nichols. All right. We will talk soon. John Nichols
0: take
1: is now
0: care.
1: the executive editor of The Nation magazine. Thank you so much for joining me.
0: Bye-bye.
1: Bye-bye. This, everyone, is the Wednesday edition of The Attitude. Stick around, folks. We will be right back.

0: Hi, this is Arnie Arneson, and this is part two of the Wednesday edition of The Attitude with Arnie Arneson and producers Dave Scott and Stephanie Collins, and you know the drill. We continue to record on Tuesday morning. So I'm going to start with the story I saw just this morning at The Guardian, which is actually the opposite of the story we're about to discuss. But you will understand why as soon as I begin. This is the headline from The Guardian. Arts and cultural engagement linked to slower pace of biological aging. Research from UCLA suggests visiting art galleries, museums, singing, painting can help improve health outcomes. You live longer, you live healthier. Why? Because you engage in these, what we would call extracurricular activities, all right? And as someone who's 72 years old, I'm like, hey, I like this story. It's a really good story. But yet, in a lot of ways, it goes directly to the story we're about to discuss. So I go to MedPage today, and at MedPage today, they discussed a study that just came out. Pediatric group issues new guidance on research, on recess, sorry. They issue new guidance on recess for the first time in 13 years. The guidelines come after years of shrinking recesses and worsening children's health. And I read this and I have been singing this song forever. My daughter has been doing everything to make sure her kids, her students are always experiencing nature, are always experiencing a bit of wild play, okay? And she wants to make sure as often as possible, not only are they doing well in the classroom, but they're learning to do well outside. So first, let me introduce my guest. Dr. Kathy Ramstetter is the author of Why Recess Matters, The Importance of Unstructured Play and How to Fight for It, a one-stop shop for parents with cutting-edge knowledge and concrete advice from dozens of researchers and advocates to inform, inspire, and empower them to make a difference in the way recess is designed, delivered, and experienced to do recess better. So Kathy, you are singing my song. You proved what I have always known, but before you talk about the study, I know I have the empirical data. I met a father who is from Norway, from Oslo, and he was in the oil business, and he was assigned to the company in Texas. So he brought his family to Texas, and he had young children. And the contract was supposed to be for a couple of years. He only lasted a year. Do you know why? Because of his children. Mm-hmm. And he said to me, I don't know how you raise children in America. You clearly don't love them, is what he said.
1: Oh, wow.
0: He said, first of all, you feed them crap. Second of all, you expect these young children to sit dutifully in class and you rarely let them out to play. And if they don't sit dutifully in class, they're then brought to the school nurse, and it's not unusual for some sort of drug like Ritalin to be administered in order to keep them calm. He said, so let me tell you why we are no longer ever going to go back to America. He said, because in Norway, you know how cold it is in Norway? You know how snowy it is in Norway? For every hour you spend in the classroom, you spend 15 minutes outside, no matter what the weather. All right. Our children live as much in an outdoor classroom as they do in the indoor classroom. And our children are happier, and our children are healthier, and our children are able to absorb as much knowledge as possible because we recognize that, yes, a classroom is important. Yes, a teacher is important. But what you put in their mouths and the way you feed them and what you do with their experiences outside the classroom are also important. And as I'm reading this, it also has an expression in Norway. I think it's called Uterban, which means an outdoor child. And so, Kathy, thank you for doing this study. And I want to scream at every public school in America and say, take this to heart. This is the best thing you can do for the kids you want to train and the kids you want to educate. They will do better at everything, and it doesn't cost you that much. It means opening the school door. So welcome to the program, Kathy. Thank you so much for doing this.
1: Thank you for having me. I was curious, your friend from Norway, when did he come to Texas for that his gig? Do you remember?
0: Probably, see, my daughter was working as in Oslo, probably about maybe about 15 years ago, maybe about,
1: Yeah,
0: I think that's about, I think that's approximately correct. Yeah.
1: so I didn't do this research by myself,
0: Of course
1: and
0: you didn't.
1: the book that is forthcoming in August, I interviewed several of the members of the Global Recess Alliance, which was founded during the pandemic in response to what was happening. We need to come back with more play for kids. And the first policy statement from the American Academy of Pediatrics that was in 2013 was largely, we really focused on what was happening in the United States. We didn't pull in quite such a global perspective, and we didn't have the robust body of literature on the importance for breaks for learning, memory, and metacognition and neurocognition. And we also didn't have we still have a very small body of literature on the middle school, high school experience, but the United States is the only country in the world that does not have break time in middle and high school on a regular
0: Wow, I did not know that.
1: basis.
0: Wow, okay.
1: Yes. So, but when I was writing the book, one of the chapters, I think you'll appreciate this given the Norway story and what you've just shared about the Nordic approach, is that in chapter four of the book, I interviewed Pasi Sahlberg. And for the audience who's not familiar with Pasi, it's Sahlberg. And Pasi is Finnish. He's from Finland. And
0: Okay.
1: he's written quite a number of books about the Finnish education system. He served in the minister, the equivalent of like the director of education in
0: Right,
1: Finland.
0: right.
1: But during his studies, he was born in northern Finland. His parents were both teachers, and then he became a teacher. And in Finland, like you explained, in Norway, every hour in the Scandinavian countries doesn't matter the weather. And the Scandinavian saying is, "We don't have bad weather; we just have bad clothing." You know, we go
0: Yes,
1: outside, right?
0: exactly.
1: So they go outside every hour for 15 minutes. The day is shorter for younger children. It gets a little longer for high schoolers, but they have some of the best scores in terms of thriving, happiness, and academic performance in the world, in the Scandinavian countries. Fast forward several years, Pasi is doing his training in his doctoral studies. And maybe he came here before then. I forget all the dates exactly. But he came to Boston as a Finnish educator, and he was studying and training the teachers in Boston. I forget what university, but he was looking at the schools, similar to your friend from Norway, and thinking, where are the children? He's walking by a school day every day, and where are the kids? Why aren't the kids outside? He sees this outside play space. It's not quite lush and green, but it is outdoors and has things that kids are obviously supposed to play on, and there's no kids. And the people, he's asking his US educators, his peers, like, what's going on? Where are the kids? And they're like, oh, they have recess once a day. And they're excited. They have recess once a day. And he said, what's recess? He didn't know the term.
0: Yes, I understand that.
1: In Finland and in other Nordic countries, the assumption is that play is essential to being a child and to growth. But they don't have to have a policy statement about it. That's just what you do as a child, and as an adolescent, and that's how you grow and thrive as a human. So
0: Oh, God.
1: I loved that story that he didn't even know the term. And Pasi is now in Australia. He's an education professor there. He's at Melbourne right now, I believe. And when he brought his family to Australia, he was interviewing the school with his 9 and 6 year old, I believe was their ages at the time. And he's interviewing, and the head mistress of the school says, and there's our schedule for the day. And this is when we have tea time. And Pasi says, my kids don't drink tea.
0: Yes, exactly.
1: And she's like, well, it's when the kids go to play. The tea time is the break for the teachers, but that's when the kids get to go play. And he's like, so the kids get to play, but it's for the teachers to have tea time. So we call it tea time. So, he says, well, why don't we just call it playtime for the kids? And that's what his kids' school started calling it, was.
0: Yes. Oh, it's I everyone I can't at one point, I don't think it's true today, but maybe about a decade ago, New Hampshire was one of the, it's one of the richest states where we're very white, we're very middle class, we're actually very affluent, very libertarian. But at one point, we had the highest rate of Ritalin use among our young people in the country. Now, it's not true today, but it was then. And I'm like flipping out, okay? I am flipping out. And not only does your study talk about why this opportunity for this sort of unstructured play, let's be honest, it's unstructured, is that you show the impact on children. You show their academic impact, you show their social impact, you show their health impact. I mean, and it's cheap, everyone. Think about all the things that we wax poetic about. Oh, we can't afford this, we can't afford that. And I will tell you something, Kathy. I think the school, I live across the street from an elementary school in Concord, New Hampshire. I think they have bought into what you are writing about, because I hate kids screaming all the time,
1: That's nice.
0: which is, I love it. No, I love it. And I can't even tell you that as I was reading your story, I kept thinking about Texas, and I kept thinking about, but what happens in an inner city? How do you give, where is the space to give them the time? And then I was recalling a story from China because of the pollution, all right? The air pollution is horrific, especially in Beijing. But the Chinese were beginning to recognize that it was a real problem for their children. And at one point, they were even threatening, this is an incredible story, of putting a bubble over the playground so that they could control the air quality, but kids would still be able to go out to play. Because they were suddenly realizing it wasn't that they didn't believe in that play, but they couldn't go out to play because in that city environment, the pollution was so bad. So they have a challenge. But I'm asking, most of us, we don't have that kind of a challenge. The only challenge we have is to understand that unstructured play is one of the gifts you give your children.
1: Right. And
0: Oh.
1: it can be difficult in schools. You mentioned inner city schools and large districts and spaces that where geographically space is limited. You know, you have
0: Yep,
1: schools.
0: yep.
1: There's a school that I work with here in Cincinnati, Ohio, that I did my dissertation study with. It's a on one city block near the University of Cincinnati. It has no green space around it.
0: Right.
1: Years and years ago, they would let the kids go up to the roof of the school to play on. Years and years ago, they can't do that anymore. And then for a little while, they were taking the kids to a park nearby. But it's a busy intersection, and then getting the kids to and from the school, you're going off school property. To the point that now the older grades, 5, 6, and 7, 5th, 6th, and 7th, and 8th grade, so they're like, 10 through 12 or 13, they don't go outside at all. They go in the
0: Oh my
1: building for 2 minutes.
0: God.
1: They never go outside.
0: I mean, I hear this and my heart breaks, and I'm going to read from the MedPage story. I guess it was an AP story. And the thing that I think is so important is that the reason why you need to give these kids time is that they need to decompress. They need to de-stress, because in a lot of ways, by doing that, then they're more open and receptive to learning when they come back. And I'm going to make a recommendation, and for places in the inner city, then bring the green inside. Have them start creating indoor gardens. Have them start using, the fire escape as a place to grow things. There are ways to do it, but you mentioned something about Norway that I want to also stress, especially in challenged urban areas where there is a significant amount of poverty. It is not uncommon in schools that you need to have the mitten bag, you need to have the hat bag, you need to have the coat bag, because kids will come to school not properly clothed.
1: Not them,
0: They
1: correct.
0: don't have the shoes, they don't have the gloves, and you can call the parents, but the parents are usually financially stressed. They don't have the ability. So guess what? Then you can find a way to provide them with the right rain boots, the right winter boots. It's not that expensive. Call me, I'll donate, okay? But I think that's the other thing about Norway. It isn't that you don't that the weather is a challenge. It's whether you have the clothing that's a challenge. And that's something else, Kathy, that has to be considered.
1: Right. Well, I mean, I think, the other extreme of what Norway and the Scandinavia and the Nordic countries have, or even Mankato, Minnesota, where they actually go out. And there was a group in I believe it was Michigan this past winter when we had this, big, big, big cold, cold, cold, cold. These kids in 6th grade, they formed a polar bear club. They got permission from the school board to be able to go outside, and the majority of the kids went outside because they would much rather be outside than inside, even when the snow is deep and it's freezing cold. But The flip of that are for spaces like Australia or Southwest US, where it is blazing hot, and we need to mitigate some
0: Yeah.
1: of the exposure to the sun.
0: Right.
1: I mean, no child
0: Right.
1: goes to school in Australia without a hat,
0: Yeah. I hear you. I hear you.
1: and
0: Yep.
1: they go outside. So it's such a, my Global Recess Alliance friends and I, we recognize that we can't make a we can have a one-stop shop for here's the research about the value and the importance of recess. And these are suggestions for how parents can engage with school to ask the questions. What's your recess policy? When does recess occur? How long is recess? Do you take away recess when kids are wiggly in their seats or they didn't do their homework last night?
0: Exactly,
1: It's just like
0: exactly.
1: your dog peed on the floor and you smacked him in the nose when you got home. It's like it doesn't, you're not changing behavior. You're not incentivizing behavior change by removing
0: Right,
1: a
0: right.
1: And it's not a privilege. Recess is not a privilege. Break time is essential for learning. It's essential for kids, all of us at all ages. If we learn something new, we need a break for our brain to take that little memory kernel and let all the synapses happen to create a strong bundle that can later be consolidated in sleep that tomorrow I can build on it. We cannot learn if we don't scaffold. And we need
0: And
1: systems.
0: your point about the one-stop shopping, the idea that in Australia no kid goes to school without a hat. So again, you have to function in the environment in which you operate.
1: Correct.
0: So if you're inner city, you have this environment. If you are in like, Texas, where it's going to be 110 degrees for like 10 days in a row, you have to function in that environment. That doesn't mean that you can't figure it out. So
1: Correct.
0: that's not an excuse not to figure it out. And I posted the story from MedPage, and I posted it on my Facebook page. But I framed it this way, Kathy. I said between screen times, cell phones, social media, and now this, taking away recess, we are undermining our children's future, and we truly, truly are. And I remember having a group of young. I used to have an Airbnb in my house, and I had two young women from Latin America come and stay. And they felt really sorry for young people here. She said, "You don't know how to be happy." And she said, "The reason that we know how to, we're poor compared to you, but we're happier than you. Because in a lot of ways, we have more contact with our families. We have more contact with the outside. We know how to entertain ourselves in ways that are so much more dynamic. And you come here and you expect to constantly be served, all right? Constantly being entertained." She said, "So you never form your own sense of entertainment." And I've always reminded people that I don't like Facebook. I'm on it. I'm on it. I don't like the concept of calling them friends, okay? They may be followers, but they're not my friends. And the reason I want everyone to realize this is that social media is nothing more than typing. It's typing. It's not relationships. And the reason you write about this recess and what we're doing to children by taking away this recess is that we're replacing life outside, connecting with people, connecting with nature, with typing, because that's ultimately what they'll be doing in school. And you know it, Kathy.
1: Oh yeah. It's
0: Oh,
1: know
0: God.
1: the other thing that we, in the revised policy statement, it was with Bob Murray. He's my good dear friend, pediatrician, and Daniel Woolridge, pediatrician, and my colleague Charlene Wooden-Brickman, who's a career educator. So the four of
0: Okay.
1: us worked on this policy statement together for quite a while, and we were able to, in 3,200 words plus the abstract, so a total of 3,350 or something, we were able to discuss the value of break in school for adolescents. It is a social connection that is essential for their development. And we were able to bring that in. And fortunately, in the time in the 13 years, the CDC and Shape America have recognized that recess is not an elementary school experience. And I want to really stress that we don't kind of need recess. We all need recess throughout
0: Right.
1: our lifespan. We need it for our connection with other humans. Little children playing is going to look very different than teenagers playing, but does it really look that different? It's connecting with peers.
0: Yes.
1: A multi-generational play is also important. We don't see that much in schools, but it's helpful. But so we were able in our policy statement to talk about the value for adolescents and for them to, it's a buffer. to traumas and the stresses that kids experience in our world.
0: So Kathy, there's a lot of talk today, and I think you need to insist that the talk be connected to this study that you just did. And the talk I'm referring to is about school cell phone bans. All right? Because that's exactly this is a continuum to what you're talking about. It is a continuum, everyone, because they're actually showing that they work. And initially the kids are flipping out because they've been seduced into thinking that the only way they can exist is by checking their phone every 2 minutes. All right. So in the beginning, they go through a form of withdrawal. There's no question about it.
1: Absolutely.
0: But what they suddenly notice in the classroom, what they notice in the lunchroom, what they notice outside is that kids are talking to each other. They stopped talking, not even the play that you're writing about, but the actual connection of actually having a conversation that isn't based on a like or a dislike or what did you message or whatever. Because everything is now truncated, so we don't even use words anymore. We use these
1: Right.
0: little tiny images and icons. And the value of taking those cell phones away is similar in some ways to the recess you're talking about. But I think what I would love to have you do is take the cell phone ban group and connect them to you.
1: Yeah.
0: And I
1: So
0: think if we need to merge those two, we will not only improve those lives of those middle schoolers and high schoolers, we will change their lives.
1: interesting that you mentioned that. I just had an email this morning from Lenore Skenazy. Lenore Skenazy is the founder of Let Grow, and she is good friends with this guy, Jonathan Haidt. Your audience can't see, but I'm holding up The Anxious Generation, the book by Jonathan Haidt that talks about the crisis of cell phones and how having a phone-based childhood is undermining and really harmful to our children. And the premise is that we need to get our kids back to a play-based childhood, provide play throughout their lifespan. And so this book and the movement of the anxious generation has really, I think, where schools have embraced the whole of that concept. They haven't just taken away the cell phones. That's not going to do well enough. We need to create spaces and time during the school day, before and after the school day, in space where it's generally the safest place for kids to be in their adolescence, to hang out together. And if you tell an administrator you need to make hangout time, they might wig out. But you know what that hangout time is going to do? It's going to help them be ready to learn when they go back to the classroom. It's going to help them be able to do the
0: God.
1: things that we want them to do, critically think, problem solve, work collaboratively, be creative, be innovative, be able to engage in interpersonal relationships and sometimes conflict that you need to learn to negotiate as a human.
0: Right, you learned words, not fists. Words, not
1: Yeah.
0: fists. And again, I can't scream more about how this is so important. And it's also cost effective. This is not building a new widget. This is not bringing in a new computer. It's nothing. It's
1: And you don't
0: opening
1: need
0: a
1: the big
0: door.
1: apparatus. You
0: Yes,
1: don't need the big
0: exactly.
1: apparatus. You need to open the doors. Ideally, put some trees there. But if you don't have it, let them be outside. Give them manipulatives. Give them Legos. Give them chalk. Give them jump ropes. Give them something to do.
0: And they'll figure it out. They will. They will absolutely. All right. So I will end with my favorite story about my little granddaughter. So my little granddaughter is like very spunky. She's five. She's my granddaughter. You can just imagine. Anyway, so she goes to the playground across the street because I have a playground across the street. So she thinks it's grandma's playground, there was nobody there except for, and this is like after school hours or whatever. There was an older grandmother type and a young slender girl, probably about 11 or 12. And the little girl, you could sort of tell right away that there were some issues with her. She didn't do eye contact. She didn't move her arms. She just sort of stood, in the playground. And my 5-year-old was like racing around, going on the jungle gym, coming down the slide. But she also realized that that little girl was doing nothing. So what did my granddaughter do? She said, "Why don't you come with me?" And the little girl looked at her. She said, "Come on, come on, let's do it together." She grabbed her hand. And she said, "Come on, let's play on the slide together." She's five. She's five. And the little girl looked at her and she didn't know how to say no because my granddaughter didn't know how to take no. And she went down the slide with my granddaughter. The grandmother looked at me and she said, "You don't understand. My granddaughter has never been down the slide. Ever, ever, ever." And here was this 5-year-old who took her hand and said, "Let's do it together." And after they played, and they played in the playground, the grandmother looked at me and said, "Every time your granddaughter comes, let me know. I want to bring my granddaughter." But that's the experience of outdoor play. You don't
1: Absolutely.
0: know who's going to teach you to release yourself. It could be a 5-year-old with an 11-year-old, but you'll never know it if you don't allow it to happen. If you don't allow it to happen. Obviously, I love this story. Pediatrics Group issues new guidance on recess for the first time in 13 years. Guidelines come after years of shrinking recesses and worsening children's health. Dr. Kathy Ramstetter has been joining us to talk about this important issue. It's important for our future. It's important for our children. Thank you so much.
1: Thank you for having me.
0: You're
1: Such an honor.
0: welcome. Oh, it's a pleasure. This, everyone, is the Wednesday edition of The Attitude. We will schmooze tomorrow, everyone. Ciao.

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1: The FCC requires LP after the call letters, as these identify the station as being low power. 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
0: That doesn't seem very far.
1: Well, that's correct. 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
1: RSS means rich site summary, or really simple syndication. It is a code which allows a listener or a radio station like KCPKLP to subscribe to a podcast and get automatic updates whenever the podcaster uploads their newest release. This invention led to the year of the podcast, which is dated as beginning in 2005, when the art form spread to the greater public and many talented individuals became involved as podcasters. In 2013, the podcasting appetite in the public listener exploded when Apple surpassed 1 billion subscriptions for its iTunes platform.
0: Wow, 1 billion.
1: Yeah, but as public interest in podcasting has grown, it has become harder for the new talent to find a way to stand out or even get a start because the platforms have grown so expensive as the business model has taken over the presentation of this art form. Many of those platforms are well known, such as Spotify, Google, Stitcher, iTunes, things like that.
0: Why are platforms so expensive?
1: As podcasters became famous, the profit of business allowed a concept called monetization, which means that a podcaster can sell advertising space in their podcast. So the business model arose. Our talented individuals are slightly different from these podcasters. At KCPKLP, we must focus upon the artists who are willing to follow the FCC rules and guidelines for the public airwaves. These include language restrictions and advertising limitations.
0: So, no foul language. What are the advertising limitations?
1: Direct on-air monetization is not allowed. In fact, FCC nonprofit radio stations such as KCPKLP can only accept underwriting, which is basically a sponsorship in which only the name, address, and nature of a sponsor's business can be mentioned. No calls to action.
0: Can you define call to action?
1: All advertising contains a call to action, which is the specific language used to get a customer to buy a product or carry out an action which is wanted by the advertiser. For example, call now, find out more, or visit a store today. There's a sense of pressure that the buyer must act now or lose some great benefit, such as order before midnight to get a free gift, or 2 for the price of 1 to the first 10 callers only. If you want more details on how to write underwriting for the podcast show, please see the training videos at KCPKLP's website.
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1: The growth in podcasting has been tracked since 1998 by the Infinite Dial report put out by Edison Research about consumer usage of media and technology. Edison is the leading podcast research company in the world. The year 2019 was filled with landmark findings.
0: And what are the landmark findings?
1: Oh, a big one. Podcasting is now considered mainstream. In the U.S., population of ages 12 and older, the total number of people who have ever listened to a podcast passed 50% for the first time. The monthly average of podcast listeners is now 90 million people. Audiobooks are also growing as over one half of the U.S. population has listened to these books. And in the AM/FM radio field, with its online streaming of programs, the listenership has doubled in the past 8 years, growing from 1/3 to 2/3 of the U.S. population. In total, in 2019, online audio listeners spent an average of 17 hours a week engaging in this art form. All of this increase is at a time when the number of Facebook users is dropping.
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0: So what type of talent would your show Meet Emerging Radio Voices be introducing to the public airwaves?
1: Well, just as there are no limits to the topics that good friends talk about when they gather, there are no limits to Meet Emerging Radio Voices topics. I do not see any limits to what can be offered, especially if we look at what is now available to the public with podcasting, which addresses all topics, news, music, business, science, educational, sports, comedy, political, psychology, medical, cultural, science fiction, economics. The content ranges from serious to funny to having talented actors to using general public members for doing book readings.
0: Do you have to get an author's permission to read a book on the airwaves? I mean, can I just read anyone's book?
1: All materials presented on KCPKLP, as well as on my show, Meet Emerging Radio Voices, must be your own original material. If not, then you need to give proof of copyright release from the author from any material you use. The exception is public domain material. You are free to use this, but must identify the material as public domain and how you got that material.
0: Is there a specific format to your show?
1: Well, yes and no. Yes, in that I do request that a recruited individual answers a few questions in advance of their interview on my show, and no, in that I may not follow these questions in that specific outline and may add additional questions that the recruited individual might not be aware of.
0: Will you tell us what those questions ask?
1: Of course. These questions are typical of the first planning stage of a podcaster's vision. I ask some questions about their proposed radio show, such as, what is your idea? What do you want to accomplish? What makes this distinctive from other similar podcasts? I also ask some questions about their ideal target audience. Who would want or need this podcast? What unique value or perspective can your podcast add to listeners' lives? Are you trying to reach an existing audience or a new one? And after listening, what will your audience talk about? Who will they share the episode with? And why would they share it?
0: How about the type or format of the show?
1: Yes, I want to know the proposed format of the podcast. Is it a solo show, just them? Is it a co-hosted show in that they will be presenting with someone else? Is it an interview show, a roundtable discussion, a docudrama? Or other formats such as reading of classical literature, doing original plays, showcasing of original royalty-free music and their musicians, or other cultural projects. The answers to the format will trigger other legal concerns as to copyright issues, which will be addressed before I can schedule them into an episode of Meeting Emerging Radio Voices. If they need help in completing these questions, there is more assistance posted on the website of www.kcpk-lp.org. For example, access to the NPR blueprint for new podcast show planning.
0: You previously mentioned a recruited individual. Who would be a recruited individual?
1: A recruited individual is someone who comes through the vetting process of the Independent Broadcast Coalition. This group has received funding for a program called Building Community Podcasting Business. They actively seek out individuals who may create a podcast series and provide training and other support for these individuals. If a listener is interested in this training, please go to website

0: mentioned in video to begin your application.
1: And what will happen next? I mean, what will a new applicant expect?
0: When you subscribe, you will be directed to a page which has an infographic which you can download. This infographic describes the next steps. Next, you will receive an email from me that contains the interview questions. Click on that link to download the questions. And after that, I will send you an email asking you to either upload your responses to the interview questions as an attachment to this email, or to write your responses into the body of this email as your response. And I will ask for a telephone number where you can be reached for audio conversations. Also, I will request dates and times that you will be available for a technical test of your computer and or your cell phone.
1: What do they need for a technical test?
0: In order to perform the technical test, you will need a computer or cell phone with Chrome browser. You will need to access a URL to open an email containing the link for the technical test. And during that technical test, we will go over your responses and prepare for the radio show interview. We will set the actual date for the recording of your radio interview. The technical testing and the actual interview will take place via clean feed recording services.
1: What about how you use their interview? Do you need anything else?
0: Yes. The individual will receive a talent release form from me. In this release, they are allowing for the recording and broadcast of their interview and the various uses for which KCPKLP will make of this interview recording. On the day of the actual recording, they will receive a connecting link in an email when we are ready to do the interview. Again, they will need the same technical equipment as used during the testing stage.
1: How will they hear the broadcast?
0: After the interview is completed, I will tell them when the broadcast will air on the internet stream, which can be heard at www.kcpk-lp.org. They can also download instructions for how to put an app on their cell phone so they can listen on the go at that broadcast time. But if their life schedule prevents them from listening to the scheduled broadcast after their interview has aired, they can listen again at the website at https://archive.calfest.org, which is archive.calfest.org. The broadcast will remain there for 60 days for re-listening by the audiences.
1: And what about their free gift? What is that?
0: The interview broadcast is part of the gift. And if you, as the interviewee, has given permission, you and anyone else can also download an MP3 file copy of the broadcast. 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
1: Well, this concludes my questions. 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
2: 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Our topic of discussion this evening is our current technology and our broadcasting capabilities. 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
2: Bill, if you would like a quick intro, please.
3: Yes, hi, my name is Bill Weiss. I'm with PC Pal Computer Services, and I have been working with Sheila for years or so. I'm excited to see this working.
2: And I will be your host this evening. I'm Jay Nichols, and I've been a resident of Pine Mountain for a little over 20 years. So what we're

0: 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Sheila, if you would like to start, please.
1: We're now at the point where we can start doing some outreach on a very serious level into the community, not only the local community, but also a wider community, because we have grown from having just a terrestrial radio station, which is our FM 106.9 here locally, that broadcasts throughout the community of Pine Mountain Club. But we also, over the past year, due to the brilliance of Bill, we now have an internet radio station, which is housed with Pacifica servers in New York, that gives us unlimited listener outreach. 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
0: Everybody here is broadcasting from home. We have the capability of going remote as a live broadcast, correct?
1: That's right. That's what we're doing now. Everybody is remote. They're in their own home, and they are connected through our particular software, which is enabling everyone to participate as though they were in the studio. So I'd like to expand upon the various ways that people could participate in the radio station. When we started off, it was solely through a live mic. You had to be at the studio and talking over the terrestrial station. That is still one of the ways that we can operate, but right now that particular method is being used solely for emergency broadcasts. When we got an adequate software that would allow us to have a better input system, then we have a live mic that can go on that system as well, and then that live mic will go through both the internet station as well as the local radio station. We have been operating by also hooking on to other podcasters who have RSS feeds on their own websites, on their own productions, and they allow feed through their stream. So we have some podcasters who participate that way. A lot of our material comes from Pacifica radio station through their archives, and there they have a storage that goes back about 40 years, and we play classical things from that, including readings of classical works. They're the recordings of broadcasts that Pacifica radio station did. Then we have Judith, who does local podcasts. We have a couple of other people who do local podcasts. We have an individual who does music. We have another individual who has a podcast show about his life as a student at Berkeley. And then we're doing this current, which is our live remote outreach to people that will allow us to do live talk shows with the individuals throughout the nation, as well as throughout our community.
0: So when you say from emergency services is an on-air, a regular radio station, so to speak, as well as online, are we talking local emergencies then? So you wouldn't be broadcasting about the coronavirus?
1: We do have a lot of radio stations that are coming in on our RSS feeds, where broadcasters are talking about that. There's a lot of information being broadcast through the airwaves now from our radio station on that particular topic. But as far as emergencies like local, let's say that we have a local fire, then we can go right on our transmitter and transmit locally over that. Jay, you and I have been talking about using this remote access to do emergency services that extend our own community. And I would like you to explain that idea because of the important role you play in forest fires.
0: Historically, when an incident command team deployed to a fire, we would have community meetings, and we would send representatives out into the community to answer the public's questions. This year, those situations will be compromised, so it would be possible for us to utilize KCPK and produce some live content with the opportunity for the public to answer questions and broadcast from whatever becomes this, the hub of the fire activity, the command center, so to speak, or the center of the incident command system. Those details will need to be worked out, and this evening's test is testing the ability for us to go remote to accomplish that task. So the local would be broadcast on the FM, and the larger incidents that were more remote would be set up as a file on web radio station.
1: And as it's going live, our archival service through Pacifica Radio Network is recording this. And on the website, kcpk-lp.org, you will find an archive that you can replay on demand any of our programming for 60 days. It remains up there for 60 days. And for those who allow downloading, like Judith allows her podcast to be downloaded onto an individual's own computer. If this emergency broadcast is made downloadable by Jay's company, then people can download that onto their own computer and listen to it at any time. They can share it, broadcast it any way that they want, put it on their own websites, reference it. So we have some amazing capabilities through being an affiliate of Pacifica Radio Network to get emergency information out in a number of ways.
0: And Bill, if you would please, what equipment would an individual need to participate in either producing a podcast or producing a show?
2: Well, it would be helpful if they had either a computer or a laptop, but I don't see why you wouldn't also be able to use a tablet or even, you know, either an iPod or an Android phone. The important thing would be really having a reasonably good microphone and a reasonably good set of headphones. That would be helpful in improving the quality of the material, but afterwards, I'm sure that things can also be edited to improve their quality as well. So the necessary things for doing this are pretty minimal. I think people can get really good results without a whole lot of effort.
0: And the connectivity then, they could do this over wireless, over their home network, or they could do this over with their cell phone network, whoever their provider was.
2: Gosh, I'm not quite sure what the bandwidth restrictions would be, but of course, reliability is quite important. And I have to say that you're likely to get better results using a non-satellite-based internet service.
0: I'm guessing that would be because of the lag time?
2: Yes, because the latency issues. That satellite is great, except when it comes to things that take place in real time. And this takes place in real time. So, yes, that can create a bit of lag.
0: From our earlier tests, we were able to handle quite a bit from when I was in Alaska. And so the problems that we had then should all be resolved by now, I would think. Correct?
1: Jay, when we were talking to you in Alaska, it was not live. You were being recorded. So we were
0: correct.
1: Making a podcast then. So a podcast is not a live cast. A podcast is something that someone can record at their own leisure in their own time, record it in bits and pieces, edit it together. It's not like a live show, which, you know, we hear the dogs barking and we can't edit it out.
0: So how would they provide you that file, Sheila, posted and hosted on the website?
1: Yeah, it would be scheduled in to broadcast when you submit a podcast to us, and you do that through our Dropbox. If you contact us on our website, kcpk-lp.org, I will send you all the information you need for how to develop a podcast that you can then submit to us through Dropbox that we will schedule for airing and broadcasting.
0: I'd like to thank everybody for joining us this evening. Everybody be safe.
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On this show, you'll hear solutions journalism for social justice, fueling action, not despair. I'm Sonali Kohatkar, host and executive producer. This week, we'll spend the first half of the show featuring a fascinating panel discussion on labor and Palestine with famed Amazon Labor Union co-founder and former president Chris Smalls and Palestinian-American organizer Nidal Rafidi, president of Teamsters Local 1932. The panel, which I moderated, was part of a powerful event organized by KPFK Pacifica Radio in Los Angeles. Then we'll turn to Rachel Mead Smith. She's the author of a weekly newsletter called Words of Mouth, and will join me to discuss her new book, Search Work, a collective inquiry into the job hunt. If you're unemployed, underemployed, or have ever struggled to find a job, you want to stay tuned for that conversation. That's coming up in just a moment.

0: 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On Saturday, May 9th, hundreds of people gathered at the First Congregational Church in Los Angeles for an evening in solidarity with Palestine. Part of that event included a panel that I moderated on labor and Palestine, featuring panelists Chris Smalls and Nidal Rafidi. I'm so pleased to bring you that panel today. Chris Smalls is one of the most prominent new labor organizers in the nation. He rose to fame for his role in co-founding the Amazon Labor Union. He's traveled internationally and all over the U.S., not only fighting for labor rights, but for justice for Palestinians in the face of Israel's genocide. Just days before he spoke at the KPFK panel in L.A., Chris was arrested by police outside the Met Gala in New York, where he protested Amazon founder Jeff Bezos. Chris's new book is called When the Revolution Comes, A Fight for the Future of the Working Class, to be published June 2nd. Alongside Chris was Nidal Rafidi, a Palestinian-American labor leader, vice president of Teamsters Local 1932, and director of respiratory care at Arrowhead Regional Medical Center in San Bernardino County. Local 1932 represents more than 14,000 public sector workers across the Inland Empire. And on October 2024, it became one of the first U.S. Teamsters locals to publicly call for an immediate ceasefire and a halt to U.S. military aid fueling the assault on Gaza. Special thanks to KPFK for organizing and recording this panel. And we're here to talk about labor and Palestine. Labor and Palestine, which outside of spaces like this, people might wonder, what's the connection between organized labor and the movement for Palestinian freedom, the right of Palestinians to live with dignity? What is the connection? But of course, there's a long-standing historical connection. Palestinian labor unionists have for a very long time been calling on organized labor all around the world, you know, have led the boycott, divestment, sanctions movement, and have continued to call on labor to use their labor power to stop Israel's excesses, to stop Israeli crimes. And since 2023, October 7th, the call has only been amplified. So I want to spend the majority, of this panel having my panelists speak. They're the experts on this. And I'll throw out the question to the two of you. I do solutions journalism. And so I'm always looking at where are people doing things that work and how can those be replicated? And so we've seen in Europe, we've seen European unions bring their nations to a standstill. We've seen that in countries like Italy and Spain. Last year in particular, there were mass union movements that brought everybody out into the streets, brought their countries to a standstill, and spoke out. And of course, we need that more here than in Europe, given the connection between the US and Israel. So what is it about European unions that you think has worked for them? Why hasn't it worked here? And what can be done to get American unions and organized labor to rise up in solidarity for Palestine?
1: Man, that's a great question. Thank you all for being here. It's an honor and pleasure to always come back to LA, which is like my second home. So thank you all, appreciate it. And that's a loaded question, but you know what? I have the perfect answer, because if you've been following the work I've been doing for the last 9 months since I've been released from prison in occupied Palestine, the first thing I did was come to LA, and we did a protest downtown, if y'all remember that. And it was about disarming genocide. This campaign that I created is continuing to help support the dock workers in Italy who've shown exactly what we do when we withhold our labor. So what you're alluding to is the fact that, you know, European unions are not tied to a two-party duopoly like we are in America. They're actually communist unions and socialist unions. And that is one reason why they're able to be more militant, because they still uphold those values. Unfortunately here, our unions vote blue no matter who, or even worse. So because they're tied to either party, both parties, they're constrained to the type of politics that, you know, our politicians are alluding to when it comes to Palestine. So That's one way to look at it. But another thing is that our union density here in the U.S. is in the gutter. Less than 6% in the private sector, less than 9% in the public sector. That number declines every single day because all of the jobs that are being created are artificial intelligence, and they're trying to replace us. Another thing is our unions are not organizing enough, unfortunately. They're just not doing enough to reach everyday Americans, and that's on them. They have to do more direct action, maybe crash a Met Gala or two to spread awareness. I don't know, but once again, I try to lead by example as a labor leader. Getting on a flotilla was one thing, crashing the Met was another. But also what I've been doing is supporting the European unions. Building that international solidarity is something that we have to do. So I'll just end off here real quick. The Italy workers, myself included, about a month ago, we shut down 21 ports in the Mediterranean Sea. We stopped all weapons going to Israel for one day. For one day, no weapons made to Israel. The problem is the government of Italy fined that union $75,000. And the workers who go on strike, they don't get paid, as we know. So what I've been doing is raising money for that union. So if you have the capacity, donate to the campaign. It's on shuf.org/disarmgenocide. We plan to go on general strike again in the near future. So let's do what we can, because we all have a role to play.
2: Thank you for having me, and it's an honor to be with you all. I'm going to jump piggyback on a little bit Chris is saying. The European-style movement is because labor has been able to have influence on those governments and being able to use the labor, because employees take it upon themselves to shut down those areas in those units. And so there's a historical background that's a difference than here in the United States. Here we live in capitalism. Capitalism is specific to big oligarchies, big type of businesses that care about profit. And so their job in the United States is to destroy unions. So the struggle in America is not only is that the unions themselves are trying to support the cause of Palestine from a humanitarian perspective, but they are actually having to fight against the capitalist entity that's here that's pushing against it. But not hope is gone, and the last 3-4 years proves to all of us we are here today, right now, in this event, because of what labor has done in America to support the Palestinians against the genocide. That's why I'm here, right? Why am I, a Palestinian American, the vice president for Teamsters Local 1932, representing 14,000 people? Why am I able to get a ceasefire and stop military aid statement out of that local? And it's because it comes down to humanitarianism. What we saw in Gaza and still see today is in-your-face genocide and shame on any union for not stepping up to defend that situation. You think about Martin Luther King and all of the civil rights movements, labor was hand in hand in order to lift up the civil rights movement and support it for freedom of speech. I'm allowed to speak to you today because of that freedom of speech. But we've got to use that voice now to support Palestine, to support the end of genocide in Gaza. So how do we do that, Sonali, which is a great question? Grassroots, people to people, working with the student movement, working with the boycott and divestment we need to shut it down. And we are, and we're going to continue that way.
3: Thank you, Nidal. Thank you, Chris. Just picking up on what you were saying, Chris, the union density is so low in the United States, and it's falling still, in spite of the fact that there is greater popularity. Unions are more popular than ever. Americans have very good opinions of unions. More Americans want to join unions than can join unions. So that's one issue. The duopoly, as you were saying, is the other issue, that this vote blue no matter who. We have unions backing the Democratic Party, which has been in bed with Israel for so long. And then we also have I want to bring in a third point, which is that there are different kinds of unions in the United States, right? You have the organized labor that have historically backed Democrats, but we have new upstart unions. And those are of a different characteristic than some of the established unions. So one question to you is there this disconnect between rank and file and union leadership, and the disconnect between independent newer unions and established older unions on the question of Palestine and Israel? And if so, how is that disconnect being overcome? Are you seeing that gap closing?
1: That's a great question again. Yes and no. So yeah, rank and file members have been speaking out against Palestine even before 2.5 years ago. This has always been an issue, a working class issue. The problem is, there's great locals like my brother here who have stood on the right side, but on an international level, when it comes to unions,

0: a call to action, and the people followed. They didn't worry about mutual aid or how we're going to survive tomorrow. People came together for one common cause. Here in the U.S., unfortunately, on an international level, the AFL-CIO that represents 12.5 million workers has passed zero resolutions. Their leadership has been complicit. And even worse, some of their leadership is Zionist. Some of these union presidents are actual Zionists. I'll give you one even more. The president of the RWDSU, Stuart Applebaum, is also the president of the Jewish Labor Committee within the AFL-CIO. So there's actual lobbying within the labor movement. And it's been that way, guess how long? Since 1958. They don't have a Palestinian Labor Committee. They don't have an African-American Labor Committee, but they have a Jewish Labor Committee, and the president of the RWDSU is the president of the Jewish Labor Committee. So we're actually fighting against our unions to hold them accountable as well as pushing them to listen to their rank-and-file members. So we have a lot of work to do, and that comes from the people here. It's up to us to hold unions accountable as well. And there's only two maritime unions that are really the ones that are shipping weapons to Israel. We know exactly who they are. They're the Longshoremen Association on the East Coast and the IOWU on the West Coast. With the exception of Local 10 in the Bay Area, who's always stood on the right side since the South African apartheid, their international is still complicit. So we got to call all of these things out. And if y'all once again been following my work, you know that I stormed the building of the AFL-CIO a few months ago, and I delivered a petition signed by 5,000 people. All I can say is this, direct action gets the good. You know, we could pass resolutions and ceasefire deals, but we all know that there is no real ceasefire. The only thing that's gonna happen that can change and stop or put an end to this genocide is if our unions withhold their labor.
1: He brings up, you brought up a great question. I'm gonna tell you exactly the problem that I went through, right? So I represent, like we said, 14,000 public employees. When I first tried to push through the resolution, I was told, let's not keep it on the local level, let's move it up to the Joint Council. Went up to the Joint Council, waited a couple of more months and nothing. Then they went up and told us, let's go to the national. Nothing was there. And guess what? As a Palestinian who never gives up, we brought it back to the local. I joined with the Hispanic caucus and the TNBC and the African American caucuses, and I pushed through that statement, and we were able to succeed. So we still have disconnects between the national level that Chris was bringing up and all of that situation, but you have a lot of the new locals and a lot of the locals that are that Gen Z group, right, that are starting to say, not in our name. And there is change, and you can see change. One of the big slogans that we have at our local right now was worker power, you know, worker power. And that is what it's going to take in today's failing economy, right, in the United States. The only way we're going to make change is to hold our labor. Can you imagine if we held our labor for a greater cause in preventing the genocide from continuing? How simple and easy is that to sell to anybody? How many of you right now, raise your hands, are suffering from the economic situation that we're in when it comes to gas prices? Exactly. Everybody raises their hands. It's upon you now to support your local unions and support the rest of the unions and take action. What happens when we say we go for 1 week without buying gas in America? Do you know what you can do? Change. So it's not only that we fall back onto the unions to do the work, you fall on yourselves as humans to do the work. And that is what I encourage you to do, and that's what I want you to do when you leave here today.
2: Thank you.

0: I want to pivot a little bit to talk about young folks. We have seen some of the greatest activism around Palestine on university campuses with young people organizing encampments for Gaza. We've also seen some of the greatest movement around independent union creation and organizing, again, led by young people. And this country has a growing demographic diversity in spite of the efforts, the best efforts of white supremacists. The country is becoming less white, and young people are at the forefront of it. We have more young people of color than we did in previous generations. And I'm wondering if through that confluence of issues that you have young people who are, struggling against white supremacy and are also incredibly militant, who aren't bound by the same rules around what you can and can't say about Zionism in Palestine, what you can and can't do about unions and joining a union, and white supremacy. Do you see some hope in young folks leading the charge on labor and Palestine and doing that because there is this these connections between them?
1: Yeah, 1,000%. I mean, because of young people, I'm on Canary mission right now. Because I was with the students' encampment at Columbia University day one. And I wear that with a badge of honor. You know, as a labor leader, once again, the connection that we have to grassroots organizing should be hand in hand. There is a disconnect here in this country. I wish international unions understood that that was such a pivotal moment in history. It gave labor unions an opportunity to connect with the students that were starting encampments across our nation and be the shield for the working class, because that's also a pledge that trade unionists take, that we have to be the shield for the working class. So when I travel around to different encampments, even outside of the country, it's a night and day difference, because the trade unions are literally supporting the students outside of the country in their encampments. But when we come back here, it's still that disconnect that we see, and we can't allow that. We must, once again, hold our labor unions accountable to be there in moments like that where students and younger people are organizing, because that's a way of bringing them into the labor movement, which is once now, a number that's declining. So I love grassroots organizations. I love grassroots organizing. I love to, once again, lead by example, by using my platform, using my voice, even putting my body on the line if I have to. These are the things that I see is necessary in these times to reach other spaces. And the reason why even my union itself has been so appealing to the younger generations, because we look different from the non-traditional style typical unions. And that's fine. We must understand that, younger people want to get organized, and it's not going to look like your traditional style, but it works. And that's something that I've learned along my journey, is that grassroots organizing, direct action gets the goods every time.
2: Little.
3: I like to use analogies all the time. And if you take a rose and you plant it, unless you nurture it, unless you water it, unless you get the sun, it doesn't develop, it doesn't grow. And the youth that we have nowadays in America are not influenced by the pesticides of this system and the capitalist system. They're growing now in a culture and an environment in America where when you see genocide in front of you, it formulates and cultivates you to become active. And when they become active, they search, where is it that they can become active? And guess what? They start a job, and then they look for labor. They look for that union protection. And then when they start to join the union, they say, what else can we do? And they start to support the growth on the side of the campuses like you saw through all of the universities. So I think what we're having today in the United States is a transformation of the youth to understand that their importance, their activity creates a good system. my children saw what was going on and said, enough is enough. In their high school, they created a club so that they can activate the youth in their high school. My nieces, all of their cousins are active, whether it's in San Jose, whether it's in LA, they have become active. And so I'm very, very optimistic and very, very excited about the movement in America right now, because I don't want to reach it to the level of Europe. I want it to reach the level where we are the shining examples of how we shut down businesses, corporations, military installations as leaders of the world, right? If we want to be leaders of the world, set the example. And the example is, hold your labor, shut the system down. So.
0: Okay. Thank you, Nadal. We have time for one last question for this wonderful panel. What is the status or the state of Palestinian labor right now? We don't hear enough about it. And I know, Chris, you're in touch, and Nadal, of course, I imagine you are as well. What is the state of Palestinian labor at a time of genocide, when whole histories are being wiped out, industries are being wiped out? Is there, you know, is that militancy strong or struggling?
1: It's stronger than ever. The Palestinian resistance movement is why we all are here today. That's, once again, that's the Samud. That's what Samud is about. And Palestinian labor movement has already put out a statement to our labor movement here in the U.S. As I said many times in the past, Palestinians are not asking for sympathy. They're asking for our solidarity. So people need to know that our history is not taught to us in our classrooms. The history of Nakba is not going to be taught in your everyday curriculum. Because if you did know, I had the pleasure of listening to one of my mentors who got me involved, Dr. Mustafa Baragouti. And when he broke down the history of going back to the first Nakba, there were trade unions involved in the resistance. And for those who don't know, the trade union movement has always been a part of the Palestinian history and resistance since the first Nakba. So it is our duty now, and Nakba 78 is approaching, that we continue to be the resistance and stand in solidarity with the Palestinian people. Lastly, here in the U.S., our labor movement has a slogan that comes from our beloved IOWU. And it says, an injury to one is an injury to what? Y'all know the slogan. It didn't say an injury to one is an injury to all except for Palestinians. So that means they need to hold up to their standards and their moral. And if they're not doing that, it's up to us to hold them accountable. Period. So, the Palestinian resistance movement is stronger than ever. They're the moral compass of the world. The liberation of Palestinian people will liberate the world. So we must do what we can to withhold our labor and be a part of this revolution, because it is a revolution. But the revolution starts with yourself.
3: That's a great question, and let me respond back with two words. One word is, you were here today, and our activity is called Samud. We all know what Samud means in Arabic. It's to be tied down to the roots. The second is my name, Nadal. What does Nadal mean in Arabic? It means to struggle, to liberate. The Palestinian labor, like Chris alluded to, has always been available and always, always supported the Palestinian worker. No multiple genocides no demolishing of our buildings, our hospitals, our educational systems will take away the heart and the humanity of protecting equal rights for labor, for our own Palestinian workers. We need to take that torch that they're begging us to take and do the action that is needed for not only labor here in America, but in Palestine. If the world wants to be free, it can only happen if you have a free Palestine. That's it.
2: And that's a panel discussion I moderated, which took place this past Saturday, May 9th, in Los Angeles, on labor and Palestine, featuring Chris Smalls and Nidal Rafidi. Special thanks to KPFK for organizing the event and recording it. 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

0: 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While the federal government's latest jobs report concludes that 4.3% of the workforce is unemployed, the official stats hide the fact that millions of Americans are struggling with employment. According to a report earlier this year from the Ludwig Institute for Shared Economic Prosperity, more than a quarter of the nation's workforce is, quote, functionally unemployed. In other words, they are either unemployed, trying to find employment, or are earning poverty wages. Job seeking has become a full-time job for many. And in an age where predatory capitalism continues to make billionaires richer, while the rest of us struggle on the margins, the work of seeking work becomes a dystopian in-between place. That existence, all too commonplace now, is captured in a fascinating new book called Search Work, a collective inquiry into the job hunt. Rachel Mead now joins me. She's a writer, editor, and civic design worker focused on information access and the world of work. Since 2016, she's authored Words of Mouth, a free newsletter sharing opportunities for good work and creative expansion, reaching tens of thousands of readers across the globe. And she is the force behind this new book, Search Work. Welcome to the program.
1: Thank you for having me.
0: I first found out about you watching a podcast that you did with Orbooks, your publisher, and it was kind of terrifying how much I could relate to the conversations you were happening. I had been full-time employed until last year when the media outlet I worked for went out of business, just couldn't make ends meet, and I joined the ranks of the self-employed, the hustlers, the freelancers, cobbling together a living wage barely and constantly on the edge of security, you know, worrying that one of my gigs will fall through. And I realized that I am not alone, that there are so many others like me. And let me begin by asking you about your own situation. It sounds like from reading your background, you too were in this place where you couldn't really find a satisfying job, and you sort of created your own work by writing this newsletter that luckily has become very, very well received. Give us a little background of how you came to this.
1: Sure. So I started sending my newsletter when I actually was fully employed, but really hating my job because I was looking for work so much. So I was finding all of these roles and I wanted to send them out to all of my other, the people in my life who are also looking for work. And then that just kind of continued even as I found jobs and lost jobs and looked for new jobs. I was always doing this newsletter kind of in the background. And around 2019, I decided to leave a job that I was very unhappy in and move into a freelance career, although I didn't call it a career at the time because career sounded too permanent for what I was doing, which was really just taking a leap of faith and getting out of a situation I didn't want to be in anymore. But I had this newsletter that I could sort of rely on to some extent, definitely not fully. I live in New York City where I don't have to talk about how expensive it is to live here. So I've been working freelance since late 2019, and I've been doing the newsletter at the same time. And I do think of the newsletter as a part-time job that allows me to not have a full-time job and allows me a little bit of a buffer and a kind of safety net when navigating the freelance world that I'm in. And I work in civic design, civic tech primarily, which is an area that is incredibly impacted by the political winds and the economic winds. So right now it's quite unstable, even, you know, compared to what freelance typically is, it's quite unstable and unknown and uncertain. So I do have this newsletter that allows me to feel a little bit of stability. And then I also have this book, which we all know books don't make money. So it's not about that, but it is something that allows me to feel proud and like I've put something into the world, which as the book talks about, and I think everybody who's looking for work can understand, that is one of the kind of core dilemmas of looking for work is just wanting to feel like you're contributing, wanting to feel like you're doing, wanting to feel like you're able to work on something that's meaningful and not having the ability to because no one's asking you to or no one's paying you to. So the book was my way of building that work in for myself.
0: And before we get into the contributors, who are the majority of this book, I want to just talk about the framework within which we are existing today when it comes to employment. Just it seems in the past year, the shocking expansion of AI has made the work of searching for work even more dystopian, because not only are there jobs now asking people to apply for jobs so they can train AI models on doing the work that they want to do, but there are sometimes fake jobs that are being offered, and people are using AI to put their resumes together because others are doing the same, and then it turns out that employers are using AI to weed out resumes. I mean, you captured it better than I did in your book, but let's talk about that a little bit. What have we come to with AI and job searching?
1: It's dizzying, and you hit on some of the main points. The book talks about this to varying degrees. Just the role that AI is playing now was really, there was no comparison. Like, it was not even really on the table in terms of the things you have to deal with when looking for work, even a year and a half ago. But as you said, people are facing hiring processes that are being run by AI, or be that hiring organizations are using AI to evaluate candidates, which can lead to reductive assessments, biased assessments that are well documented. But also, applicants are facing the question of, do they use AI to apply for jobs because everyone else is? And when you use AI, you can apply to 10 times as many jobs because you can just kind of throw in your application, throw in the job description, throw in your resume or your LinkedIn, and AI can kind of spit out a cover letter application that'll do the trick. And so there are so many more applications going out, which means there's so much more competition than there ever was. And yet the applications are of a lesser quality. So people who are using AI tools are not more likely to get to hear back. They're actually less likely because on the hiring end, the response is to just weed out using automated tools because they can't, they literally cannot find the manpower to go through all of these hundreds of AI generated applications. And it's not that people are being lazy in doing this. They're feeling a real tension of, okay, everyone else is doing this. I need to up my numbers. The logic has always been send out as many applications as possible. That's how you're going to get the job, which I do not believe in at all, because as we've seen, that just leads to a kind of gridlock in the system where, hiring orgs are just receiving way too many. They can't deal with them. And then it just leads nowhere good. And then it shows up in all different kinds of ways too. We've heard about people being interviewed by bots. People are using AI to just create entire personas that they're applying with so that people are ending up being hired for jobs that they can't do because they used an AI to apply. So there's all kinds of really weird stuff going on that's just creating another level of confusion and uncertainty around this whole process.
0: And it takes so much work to do this by hand. So if you don't use AI, you can spend hours actually applying for a single job. Because if you actually want to, apply properly, you want to retailor your resume to emphasize the things that they're asking for. You want to write a cover letter that it sounds like it's meant just for that job. As you know, I think I spent about 2.5 hours yesterday applying for a fellowship that probably I will, or very likely I will not even get a single interview for. Let's talk about the impact that has on people's psychological mindset, because so much of that is captured in the essays that you have in your book, Search Work. That people, we live in the society that has told us that if you work hard, it's a meritocracy, is the myth that we've been told, right? And that you are your job is your worth, and that if you fail to get a job, it's because you haven't tried hard enough. All of that discounts the fact that the economy is just shedding jobs. And so how do people balance that? This feeling that they've personally failed versus the realization that actually society has probably failed them.
1: People are not dealing well with it, it seems, in my experience. You're absolutely right that the myth of the meritocracy, the myth that if you work hard, you'll find a job, has not evolved to match the current reality, which is that so many qualified, hardworking people are out of work because the jobs do not exist. So we still feel that shame. We still feel the stigma of being unemployed despite having every reason to be employed if only the job market were different. So job seekers are not only dealing with the labor of applying for work, as you described, it took you 2 hours to fill out a fellowship application. I've heard of people spending, a week on an application, at which point, by the way, the job may have already received 500 applications and they're not even accepting anymore. So, there's also the question of the money that this costs you. So let's say you're working a part-time job that pays by the hour. If you have to take 6 hours to apply for a job, that's 6 hours you're probably not going to be getting paid for the job that you would otherwise be working. So there's the financial cost. The emotional cost is incredibly layered. The book describes the way when we're applying for work, we have to sort of embody the person that we think that we might become through this job. We have to question, do we want to become this person? Is this exciting? Why is it exciting? What does it mean about our current life that we don't have this job? How would this job change our social circle, what we can afford, how we think about ourselves, how we introduce ourselves, our commute? All of these things we have to think through. We have to start to kind of believe them as we're applying for a role. We might send that job application out and never hear anything back. And that person that we conjured in our minds in order to apply, what happens to them? They just sort of sit in our psyche. And if you're applying for dozens of jobs, that what is the kind of impact of having all of those people, those potential people, those potential lives sort of sitting in a backlog in our brain? So there's the shame aspect, there's the financial cost, and then there's that sort of psychological, emotional, subjectivity cost that we don't really talk about, and that I really tried to get at with the book.
0: So let's talk about how you put the book together. You put a call for personal essays, and I believe there's even some poetry in here and even some short form writing, some short, so 40 word type mini essays. What does the book actually consist of?
1: Yes, yeah, so I put out a call. It's mostly essays, but I also invited visual artworks and, other kind of lyrical ways of expressing personal experience. There's also documentation, so there's a number of email exchanges. I really love those because they kind of get at the just like the tediousness of and the mundanity of this process that we all go through. There's some other sort of documentation that shows just the real lived experience of this work, this search work. So the book is, yes, mostly essays speaking about searching for work, coming from different vantage points in different fields, but also from different backgrounds. So as an immigrant, as a disabled person, post-incarceration, as a person who's been mothering for 16 years. And there's also kind of explorations of different elements of the process. So, the different tools we use, the cover letter, LinkedIn, our social capital. And I sort of left it open, but as the submissions came in, some themes emerged. And it ends up that there's four chapters in the book. The first one explores that question of, identity. What does job seeking do to our identity? What does it teach us about identity and desire? The next one is about those tools. So, what are the actual things we have to use and know in order to search for work? The next one is about kind of the frictions that emerge in the job seeking process, particularly for people who, might come from backgrounds that don't, that are, they maybe they're disabled, maybe they are immigrant, maybe they are coming from, ancestral backgrounds that predispose them to vulnerability and marginalization. And then the final section is about what job seeking can, how it connects us to our past, to each other, and to the future. And that one's, I guess, a little bit more hopeful. But there's a vast variety of modes of expression in this book. And I wanted that because this experience is, I use the word kaleidoscopic in my introduction, and I think that captures it. It's so vast and it's so diverse, and it really kind of affects like all elements of our lives, I found, when we're in an active search. So I felt that having a diversity of formats is the best way to capture the diversity of experience
0: Right.
1: that it contains.
0: So it's so widespread, and yet we talk about it so little to one another, right? It's something that is between the jobless person and their therapist or their immediate family members, or maybe some folks might get a support group going of friends who are all in the same boat together trying to find jobs. But we don't talk about the debilitating psychological aspect of searching for jobs. And also, one of the things that I wanted, that I was picking up from the essays in here was that there's this desperate sense, I think, that some folks have of not wanting to have to identify with their job, right? There's the sort of memes that you might see where people in Europe, when asked, what do, get very confused because they think the answer is something to the effect of, I go have dinner with my friends and I love reading books. And when an American asks that question, what do? It means what you do for a living, because we are trained to identify with our employment and our employer, and we think of it as our calling, no matter how trivial the work might be. And is that something that people struggle with as well, that you captured in your book?
1: Yes, absolutely. And the search for work, and maybe this does depend on where you are. I'll say the majority of people featured in the book are from the States, but not all of them. The search for work, I think, can be so challenging and painful because it does feel like a referendum on our identity. Because if we're seeking the job that we think will define us or that we want to define us and we can't find it, no one will give it to us. Does it mean that, we can't be that thing, that we can't be the writer or that we can't be the engineer? I mean, functionally, maybe it does, in some cases, not necessarily for the writer, because you can go write, even if no one's paying you. But the work of seeking work is in so many ways, the attempt to materialize the identity that we desire. So it makes the process so much harder that and so much more painful than it would just be to, be going out and trying to find something that'll pay our rent, without attaching any of that personal significance to it. So that underlies so much of the pain and strife that goes into job seeking, definitely.
0: Right. And then there are folks who are, so well educated. This is the other myth of the American job market, is that, oh, if you go to college and get a degree, you're going to be so much more likely to get a job. But of course, people graduate with a lot of debt from having gone to college and then still can't find a job. And so, in the absence of being able to find a job in the field that they got their degree in, many will turn to gig work or waiting tables. In that in-between space where they feel like they are just waiting for the right job, waiting to be given the interview for the dream job, how do they balance their identification with the current work, which might be gig work, might be driving an Uber, might be delivering DoorDash? And also, I imagine that has an impact on their self-esteem, that I have an MFA or I have an MBA and I'm here delivering tacos to my neighborhood. So how do people struggle with that?
1: Yes, I saw this come up a lot in the kind of short micro stories that you mentioned, these 40-word entries that people sent in, which appear in four text collages throughout the book. And I think those just it's just an opportunity to read many, many more versions and iterations of this experience. And that we see in those a lot of people dealing with that, where they're in this in-between space. They're saying, I thought I was going to be this one thing, but now I'm working part-time at a bookstore and I don't know what that means. And to be honest, I don't know how well people are dealing with it. There's a lot of they're processing it. I think this book was helpful in for people to help process this. Because as you said, there aren't a lot of venues to discuss this. There's so much shame around it. There's so much shame in even being in the position to seek work, which is wild because we will all be seeking work for the most part, until we retire or, cease to live if that comes first. So the fact
0: Unless
1: that
0: we are
1: there's,
0: independently wealthy and the children
1: well,
0: of
1: yes,
0: millionaires,
1: I don't
0: right?
1: even, I'm not caring about those people. But it doesn't matter. It's still like we don't want to talk about the fact that we're looking. And so if we have to take a job, at a marijuana dispensary in the meantime, because that's the only job available in our town, and we just graduated with our MFA, that's not something we're going to want to talk about, and there is so much shame that comes in when you're, having to say yes to this job. And then there's a piece in the book that also talks about what happens when you can't even get those jobs, like you're just being kept out. And in that particular piece, the author actually speaks about opting out. And it's a kind of lyrical, abstract piece. So we're left to guess what that even means. What does it mean to opt out of looking for work? Does that, and people are also talking about finding ways to make their own work that is outside of the kind of institution of work. People aren't paying them to do it. They're figuring out ways to do it on their own. So we have a piece by a photographer in the UK who could not get work due to an immigration status and a disability. And he concludes his piece by saying, "I realize that there are other ways to work. I get to make work for myself." And that's open to people in varying ways depending on what you do. But I have seen people coping in that way where they are making their own work and they're kind of redefining what work even means because the opportunities to do the work they want to do for someone else, to be paid to do it by someone else as an employer, just are not emerging.
0: I could talk to you for a lot longer, but I only have time for one more question. You referred earlier to the mundane email exchanges that people have with potential employers, and I'd love to get a description of that. We're living at a time where personal first contact is less and less possible. People, we text one another. We, if we're lucky, may actually hear the other person's voice in a phone call, but more often it's emailing. And those exchanges where there are the tantalizing potential offers of just an interview, forget about an actual job, often end up fizzling out. And often people get ghosted. And that too, just reading these left me feeling sort of psychologically a little numb and traumatized, because I could also relate to so much of it. So can you tell us about those email exchanges that you've included in the book and why those were important to include?
1: Yes. So this is a series by David Walensky. There's one exchange in every chapter. And David is a cultural historian. He's a journalist. He's a writer. He's kind of hard to define. And he's been doing this work for so long. And these exchanges are him at different points in the last 10 years or so, maybe a little bit more, kind of having these moments of excitement, of introduction, of, okay, let's see where this goes. And then you sort of see, as you said, they kind of fizzle out. The opportunity is, it's there, it's tantalizing, it's so close. He has a phone call, he has an interview, and then you just sort of see it die out. And the series is called Just Checking In because we see him coming back, just checking in, just checking in. And there's this tonality difference between his emails, which are very chipper and, eager, and then the person who has all the power to give the job being kind of removed, aloof, distant, and then ultimately, in many cases, just as you said, ghosting him. I will say the final exchange in the series, not to give any spoilers, has a little bit more hope in it. So you see some humanity emerge from the interlocutor where they are present. They want the same thing for him that he wants. And I won't give away what happens, but this is just a fact of life when it comes to freelance work in particular, but really any job, because there's a power differential here, or there's someone or some system or some institution that has the power to give you money, stability, purpose, whatever it is that you're looking for in that role. And then there's you who you want it, and you really only the limits of your power are, they're low in many cases. And so We see, David in this case just using everything that he has at his disposal to get this person's attention, to impress them, and through the process of kind of collating these with him, he was, there's a lot of self-reflection of him being like, God, I sound ridiculous. I can't believe I said that. This is like so desperate. This is so pathetic. And so that process of being able to see yourself from the outside a little bit, after a long period of time through these email exchanges, and it's true. Like we take on these personas because we have to perform. We are performing through this process. And I think the emails are a great way to really document and assess that performance and kind of the language that we use that shows up again and again and the exclamation points. And it's, it's a powerful series and it is a little bit, I hope it's not traumatizing for people, but it can be a little bit, yeah, gritty for sure.
0: Right. Rachel, I want to thank you so much for joining us today. Your book has been published by OR Books. That's OR Books, and it's called Search Work. And we'll certainly link to the website where people can acquire it. 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
1: Wordsofmouth.org. Yeah,
0: And
1: and
0: I'll
1: there's
0: link
1: a
0: to
1: link to the
0: that.
1: book there and a link to subscribe too, and goes out every Monday.
0: Good luck to you, and thanks so much for joining us.
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0: 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I'm Ian Masters, and today we'll look into a number of stories and issues in the news. We will begin with Trump demonstratively deteriorating mentally and physically as his war of choice turns into a nightmare for him and the Republicans, who are tied to him in a cult-like suicide pact. Joining us to discuss the need for an intervention leading to a resignation, as happened when LBJ was trapped in Vietnam and Nixon was trapped in Watergate, is Sidney Blumenthal, the former assistant and senior advisor to President Bill Clinton and senior advisor to Hillary Clinton. He's been a national staff reporter for The Washington Post, Washington editor and staff writer for The New Yorker, and his books include the bestsellers The Clinton Wars, The Rise of the Counter-Establishment, and The Permanent Campaign. His latest book is All the Powers on Earth, The Political Life of Abraham Lincoln, 1856 to 1860, and we'll discuss his latest article at The Guardian, Republicans Would Rather Self-Destruct Than Save Themselves from Trump. Then, with Trump on his way to China carrying a weak hand to meet with Xi, we'll speak with Michael Swain, a senior research fellow and former director of the Quincy Institute's East Asia program and one of the most prominent American scholars of Chinese security studies. Previously, he worked for nearly 20 years as a senior fellow at the Carnegie Endowment for International Peace, specializing in Chinese defense and foreign policy, U.S.-China relations, and East Asian international relations. He also advises the U.S. government on Asian security issues, and his books include Remaining Aligned on the Challenges Facing Taiwan and Conflict and Cooperation in the Asia-Pacific Region, A Strategic Net Assessment. He has an article at Responsible Statecraft, Taiwan is Looming Over This Week's Trump and Xi Summit. Then finally, we'll examine a little-known era of history unearthed by Molly Crabapple about the 1897 Jewish Labor Bund's struggle for a secular internationalist society based on socialist ideals of equality and dignity. Molly is an award-winning artist and writer whose previous books include Brothers of the Gun, an illustrated collaboration with Syrian war journalist Marwan Hisham, and her memoir Drawing Blood. Her animated films have won 2 Emmys and an Edward R. Murrow Award, and her reporting has been published in many outlets, including the New York Times, New York Review of Books, Vanity Fair, and The New Yorker. And she's the author of the New York Times bestseller, just out, Here Where We Live Is Our Country, The Story of the Jewish Bund. And joining us now, Sidney Blumenthal, the former assistant and senior advisor to President Bill Clinton. And his latest book is All the Powers on Earth, The Political Life of Abraham Lincoln, 1856 to 1860. And his latest article at The Guardian is Republicans Would Rather Self-Destruct Than Save Themselves from Trump. Welcome to Background Briefing, Sidney Blumenthal.
1: Well, thank you, Ian. Glad to be here with you.
0: Well, thanks for joining us. And the mafia-like hold that Trump has over the Republicans, intimidating them by threatening if they don't go along with everything that he does, they'll get primaried. That clearly worked for Trump recently in Indiana. But the test case, I believe, will be coming up soon on May the 19th in Kentucky, where Trump is moving heaven and earth to get rid of Tom Massie, who is, along with Ro Khanna, are behind releasing the Epstein files, half of which have been held back by Todd Blanche and the Department of Pedophile Protection, otherwise known as the DOJ. So do you anticipate that May the 19th, if Massie wins, could that be a turning point that Indiana clearly was not?
1: Well, there a couple of points to be made here. First, on the particular case of Thomas Massie, who has been a thorn in the side of Donald Trump and has raised the Epstein files and broken with him and sort of got this all opened up. They're spending millions of dollars to try and unseat him in a Republican primary. But the larger point is that when Trump wins, Republicans lose. So in Indiana on May 5th, 5 of 7 Republican-backed candidates won over conservative Republican state legislators who had refused Trump's order to redraw congressional districts. Now, the problem that he has is that this reflects his control over the party. And it's a sign not of optimism for Republicans, but actually of a coming defeat. The more that Trump is in trouble with it, and the more unpopular he is, the more his followers act like the cult that they are. And they double down and they respond to his failed prophecy, his failed leadership, his godlike presumption by rallying around, and others go away. So the more he wins, ironically, the more Republicans lose.
0: But surely they are bound to him because the Republicans would rather cheat than compete. And the Supreme Court has just handed the Republicans at least 10 House seats before one vote is cast. So aren't they in on it?
1: The Republicans have no ability to separate themselves from Trump. They will not stage an intervention and they will not make demands on Trump. They're complicit. They're collaborators in their own demise. They're co-conspirators with Trump. Now, why is, and the proof is all around us, not least because the Republican Senate leaders proposed $1 billion for so-called security improvements to Trump's vanity ballroom after tearing down the East Wing of the White House. And any tribute to Trump is seen as a way to worship his godlike image. But there's a long story of how they turned themselves into vassals and serfs to Trump, but they're now captives and they are b shackled to him. He is their cement shoes, and they're going to go down with him. There's was a CNN poll today that shows 3/4 of the public disapproves of his economic policies. Overwhelmingly, people are incredibly pessimistic. We have a rise in inflation. The Republicans basically have no way out.
0: Well, but that isn't the way out, what the Supreme Court has done with the Voting Rights Act, what the southern legislatures have done, just rushing shamelessly to bring back Jim Crow, and the Republican Supreme Court in Virginia just turned back 4 seats that the Democrats had gained in their gerrymandering wars, which were started by Trump. So my assumption would be that the Republicans are all in on the idea that through the Republican-controlled courts, they can win without one vote being cast.
1: This is a sign of their desperation. Now, the Supreme Court, the conservative majority on the Supreme Court, is engaged in a long-term project, especially Chief Justice John Roberts, who, since he worked in the Justice Department in 1982 under Reagan, has devoted himself to destroying the legacy of the Civil Rights Movement and particularly the Voting Rights Act. And he's essentially struck down black representation in the case of Louisiana v. Calais in an opinion written by Sam Alito recently, which of course aids the Republicans. Roberts whines that the court is being criticized as political. Who are you going to believe, him or your lying eyes? So the Supreme Court conservative majority is a long-term enabler for the Republicans and for Trump now. However, this is not going to save them. They're not going to get enough seats given the wave that's coming that is going to enable them to hold on to the majority in the House, or will nor will it have any effect in terms of redistricting, nor can it on the Senate. So they're going to come up short in the midterms and they're going to lose. And they know it. They're playing a longer game. They're playing for the next election and the election after that. And the Supreme Court is their supreme enabler. But right now, they're just wrecking all notion of fairness and justice by doing what they're doing in order to attempt to cling to any piece of driftwood that can keep them afloat.
0: So, Sidney Lumethan, let's talk about what's happening with Trump, who is clearly sunsetting fast. He's falling asleep in meetings. He's not having a good time because of this mess he's got the country and the world into in the Persian Gulf. And even, I think it was yesterday, or maybe the day before, he was talking to a group of law enforcement people, and he said to the crowd, "Who would you like to be the next president, J.D. Vance or Marco Rubio?" Vance was actually in the audience. I mean, it seems to me that this guy would like to find a way where he could sort of retire from the job, but sort of stay in the White House and do what he likes, which is to fuss around with the drapes and the gold fittings and do his vanity projects and have, either Rubio or Vance do the work. I mean, how's this going to work out? Because this guy is Trump is definitely on his way out.
1: So let's talk about Trump physically first, and then talk about Trump in his sunsetting of his political prospects. So physically, he said recently, "I feel exactly the way I felt when I was 50 years old, no different. Maybe it's the junk food, maybe junk food did it." Well, at the same time, he complains that he can't really walk well, and he holds on to the banister, as everybody who is 78 years old or 79, he's 79, he's going to be 80 in June in a month, should. And he walks very carefully and slowly. He's morbidly obese. He falls asleep in public. He can't follow an argument or a discussion. Of course, he never could before. But the larger political point is this. He's trapped himself because of his economic policies and because of the Iran war. In a way, he's no different than his good friend Vladimir Putin. Both of them waged wars of aggression, and now find themselves trapped with no exit. Trump is going to China for performative reasons, and he will wind up kowtowing to Xi Jinping, and he will claim all kinds of symbolic gains, which most of which won't be real, and whatever investments he claim are not really going to be made. You should keep that in mind. He's in a very weak position, has done it to himself. And he is the weakest president of modern times. He is exists at the whim now of the Iranian Republican Guard Corps, which is in charge of Iran, which he's responsible for, a much more hardline regime. And he cannot figure his way out. And meanwhile, the economy is careening into higher and higher inflation, greater gas prices, energy prices, the Republicans cannot get out of it through the mechanism of redistricting. They're trapped as well as Trump is in the larger scheme of things.
0: Well, is it possible, though, that he could sort

0: complete and shameless opportunist.
1: Well, as you point out, Ian, he's a creature of Silicon Valley billionaires, particularly Peter Thiel and company and his network. And he's their candidate, and we'll see how much control they have in the Republican Party. But that's down the line, and handicapping a race like that will take place after the midterm elections, and we see what happens now. But for now, the Republicans are hapless. In my article, I go through several case studies of how political parties staged interventions with failing or floundering presidents before. In 1968, with Lyndon Johnson, where a group of party elders called the Wise Men, led by Clark Clifford, who was a Washington lawyer, Truman's counselor, and appointed Secretary of Defense, persuaded Johnson after the Tet Offensive in Vietnam to leave office, not to run for re-election. In August of 1974, after the House of Representatives had impeached Richard Nixon for the Watergate scandal, Barry Goldwater and Senator Hugh Scott, the Republican Senate leader, and Congressman John Rhodes, the Republican House leader, visited Nixon in the Oval Office and told him to resign, and he did. Then there was the Iran-Contra scandal exposed in November 1986. I remember it well. I remember all these things well. But I was on the Washington Post and had been part of the reporting team about the Iran-Contra scandal. And if you remember, Ronald Reagan had authorized the illegal sale of missiles to Iran to finance the Nicaraguan Contras, all illegal. The Republicans intervened, and Howard Baker, who was the former Republican Senate Majority Leader, was installed as Chief of Staff, and he cleaned house of all the crazy right-wingers who were running wild. But there's nothing like this going on. The Republicans are engaged in what I call submissive gratification. They get their tax cuts, and they're submissive to Trump. Some of it's cynicism, and some of it is adopting the MAGA ideology. And in the meantime, they are completely chained to Trump and will go down with him.
0: So there's no possibility of adult supervision or an intervention as the Mad King gets more and more demented?
1: Well, it's as if everyone has forgotten what happened in the first Trump term. There are no adults in the room. There are no what were called normies. And there is no what was called the Committee to Save America from Trump. In Trump's first term, there was an alliance between Secretary of State Rex Tillerson, the former Exxon CEO, and James Mattis, the Secretary of Defense. He was the former commander of US Central Command. And they controlled all the option papers that went to Trump and made sure that only the ones that were rational would be presented to him, because they regarded him as a completely erratic menace. And that they defended NATO, and they kept the U.S. as best they could within the Iran nuclear agreement while they were there. At the same time, Gary Cohn, who was the director of the National Economic Council, actually prevented Trump from withdrawing from trade agreements by stealing papers off his desk so he wouldn't see them. He said, Gary Cohn said, got to protect the country. And then you had John Kelly, the chief of staff, a former general, who had made a pact with James Mattis that one or the other of them would always be in the country to keep a watch over Trump. While one, when the other one had to travel, they had to control him. All of them went. They all went. And then in the end, you know, Trump staged the insurrection of January 6th. They even got rid of William Barr, who wouldn't go along with his coup. So the Republicans are aware of this inner history of the first Trump term, and they have chosen not to check and balance Trump. In fact, after Trump pardoned the 1,600 January 6 convicts who had committed acts of

0: violence and tried to assault the Capitol and tried to prevent the certification of a presidential election. After he pardoned them, the Democrats proposed that that pardon be denounced by the Senate, and the Republicans prevented any vote, any hearing, anything to bring up that resolution. And from then on, they were on the MAGA Trump train, and they have wound up where they are, hurtling without any breaks towards Election Day, desperately trying to rig state elections and redistrict. And in the meantime, time is not slowing up. And the public, more and more, even more, is pessimistic about the economy, about the Iran war, and very negative about Trump, and will take it out on the Republicans.
1: Well, Sidney Blumenthal, I thank you very much for joining us here today.
0: Thank you, Ian.
1: And again, I've been speaking with Sidney Blumenthal, who's a former assistant and senior advisor to President Bill Clinton. And his latest article at The Guardian is Republicans Would Rather Self-Destruct Than Save Themselves from Trump. We're going to take a brief station break. We're back with Trump on his way to China, carrying a weak hand to meet with Xi.

0: Welcome back. I'm Ian Masters, and this is Background Briefing, available 24/7 at backgroundbriefing.org. And joining us now is Michael Swain, a senior research fellow and former director of the Quincy Institute's East Asia program. He's also advised the United States government on Asian security issues, and his books include Remaining Aligned on the Challenges Facing Taiwan. And he has an article at Responsible Statecraft, Taiwan is Looming Over This Week's Trump and Xi Summit. Welcome to Background Briefing, Michael Swain.
1: Thank you very much, Ian. Really a pleasure to be here.
0: Well, thanks for joining us. And obviously, the trip that Trump is taking to China was delayed back in March. And now it's happening at an inconvenient time since the U.S. is at war in the Persian Gulf with Iran, which is a big supplier, if not the biggest supplier of energy to China. And the assumption is that Trump is going to ask Xi to help him out with the Iranians. So in exchange for that, what is Xi going to demand of Trump?
1: Well, I'm not sure that what Trump wants Beijing to do, they're going to comply with in any event. I'm not sure there's anything that Beijing would say back to him to say, oh, well, do what you want, but you have to do this, because the Chinese don't want to be seen as carrying water for the United States on this issue. They're opposed to the Iran war. They believe that the United States caused the Iran war, and they don't want to be involved in appearing as if they're helping the United States in this situation. So, you know, I don't know. I don't think there would be any quid pro quo between the two of them on Iran. The Chinese are just not going to play ball on this issue. Now, what they might say is, they might say, well, we certainly want the Middle East to be stable, and we certainly want the energy to start flowing again. So we would be very helpful in trying to support a ceasefire and ending this conflict as soon as possible, and try to urge, you know, all sides and our contacts with Tehran to do this and be able to reestablish some degree of order and open the Strait of Hormuz. So I think their assistance, if you will, is not going to be squeezing Iran in any way that appears to be subordinate to American demands. We'll see, though, if Trump does make requests along these lines, I really doubt that the Chinese are going to do more than what I just said.
0: Well, on the domestic politics here in the United States, James Carville has suggested that the Democrats should simply do nothing and get out of the way and let Trump self-destruct. So do you think that might apply on the foreign policy stage, that the Chinese basically are just letting Trump self-destruct? Because this war is so destructive. Our Asian allies are furious. Our European allies are furious. The American people are furious at the rising cost of gas. Inflation is going up. And it's pretty clear Trump doesn't know what the hell he's doing and doesn't know how to get out of this mess that he's created.
1: Yeah, I mean, I don't think the Chinese, I think the Chinese have a sort of two-sided view of this entire event, the Iran war. I think they see it as both a danger and an opportunity in the sense that you suggested. The danger is obvious, that it affects Gulf energy flows, it affects stability in the Middle East. It affects China's overall economic position internationally in particular. So I don't think they want this war to be prolonged and to last for significant periods of time. On the other hand, you're right. I mean, they're not in any position to want to assist Trump in trying to get out of this mess that he's created. So the more he's involved in this and the more he flails around, and if he decides, for example, after having rejected the latest Iranian proposal to reignite a full-scale attack on Iran, then the situation will get worse and the image of the United States will continue to decline, and it will be seen as really a predatory power that is reckless and irresponsible.
0: So let's touch on Taiwan, which you've written about, Michael. And Chinese analysts are saying that Xi hopes to convince Trump to go further than the U.S. policy of recognizing Beijing's claim that Taiwan is part of China rather than merely acknowledging it. So in other words, you've called for Xi to reconsider Beijing's one country, two systems formula. So is Trump going to, he talks about the art of the deal, but frankly, every time he does any kind of negotiation, whether it's with Putin or Erdogan or with Xi, he tends to get rolled. So do you think that Xi's going to convince him to go further than recognizing Beijing, further to recognizing Beijing's claim that Taiwan is a part of China?
1: Well, I'm not even sure that Trump would go that far if he has anything like semi-competent advisors on this, and I'm not sure he does. But he should be very careful about what he agrees to with Xi Jinping on this issue, not only because of the impact it might have on stability in the Taiwan Strait, but because of the political blowback that he will get from the Hill, from the Pentagon, and from other areas if he really does make significant changes in U.S. declaratory policy or U.S. actions vis-a-vis Taiwan. Now, that said, I do think that Xi Jinping might ask for something like Trump to state that he is opposed to Taiwan independence. Now, and this is different from the U.S. policy. U.S. policy is that the United States does not support, not opposes, but does not support. Because to say it opposes Taiwan independence sounds much more active. And it sounds like it would put pressure on Taiwan in very overt ways to avoid moving towards independence. And the United States does not want to be seen as, in this case, carrying water for the Chinese on this issue by coming out and saying it would oppose Taiwan independence. Now, that said, I think that there would be no problem if Trump were to say that the United States stands opposed to any unilateral change in the status quo, whether that would be unilateral change in the status quo, whether that be towards independence or that be towards unification that is carried out without the consent of both sides and in a peaceful manner. And the United States would be free to define what that opposition is, what that opposition would consist of, and what the United States would do to oppose Taiwan independence in a unilateral manner like that. The United States has long been open to any resolution of the Taiwan situation that occurs peacefully and without coercion and with the consent on both sides. That has been the U.S. policy for decades. It is now changing, however, and the United States is becoming more and more oriented towards looking at Taiwan as a critical strategic location for the United States that cannot fall into Chinese hands for strategic reasons. That is a direct refutation of the One China policy, even though the U.S. administrations, the Trump administration itself and its national security strategy has stated that Taiwan is a critical strategic location for the United States. As I say, this is not in line with the One China policy. And so it needs to step back from that position. And it would step back from that position by saying that it is open to any resolution that's peacefully done and with consent, and that it is opposed to Taiwan independence if taken unilaterally. I don't see any problem with that as long as it's defined by the U.S. and it's made very clear that this is a unilateral action.
0: Well, when you say you're not sure of what kind of staffing is going on at the White House, it's pretty clear that there really isn't any National Security Council. It's also clear that we don't really have a State Department. We have a Secretary of State that seems to do cleanup, you know, repairing damage with the Pope. He's not involved in any of the big important issues like the Ukraine war or the Persian Gulf war. That's been delegated to a couple of real estate developers that are friends of Trump's. Already the Chinese are complaining about this trip that there hasn't been sufficient staffing coming, advanced people coming from the U.S. to Beijing. Right. So I think this thing's going to be a complete, I can't even say the word on the air, it's going to be a disaster.
1: I don't know if I would go so far as to say it's going to be a disaster, but you can never say never with Donald Trump, of course. He's capable of almost anything. But I would say that I think that there's been a little bit too much emphasis on the importance of this summit. My understanding is that there's going to be an effort to try and convey an image of stability, an image of, I wouldn't say reconciliation by any means, but an image of greater willingness to cooperate and to avoid hot button items that would be really provocative and that could really confront, cause confrontation. So I think there's going to, there's very low expectations for what you would call deliverables, significant policy outcomes from this. And the United States has even said this. Rubio has said the purpose is more to stabilize a relationship than to achieve new policy advances or breakthroughs of some kind or another. So I don't think they're expecting, and they haven't done, as you say, they haven't done the staffing for this. They haven't done the preparation for significant kinds of outcomes coming out of this summit. So it's going to be the first in a round of what could be three or four further summits this year, which might get into more detail. But I think a lot of it's going to be pomp and circumstance. A lot of it's going to be showing respect to Trump and flattering him. And there will be efforts by the Chinese to get Trump to agree on greater limits on the amount of controls and restrictions that the United States is placing on China in various ways. And Xi Jinping will probably seek to press Trump on Taiwan, as we've said. And, as I say, he's capable of anything, but I don't expect that he will say anything really major that he thinks will cause him troubles at home. So he would prefer that the entire situation be kept to the side, I think. But anyway, I think the conclusion is that don't expect too much from this summit. Expect improvements in the atmosphere, improvements in the rhetoric, improvements in some mild improvements in the trade to technology area, some greater purchases by the Chinese and by the United States, purchases of Boeing aircraft and of American soybeans. And that sort of thing. What would be interesting is to see if there's anything on the investment side, because there is a real question as to whether or not Trump certainly wants a significant level of increased Chinese investment in the United States.
0: Well, you mentioned Boeing sales to China. The CEO of Boeing, of course, is going there along with Musk and Tim Cook
1: Right.
0: of Apple and a bunch of other executives.
1: Right.
0: What they can achieve apart from sort of window dressing, I'm not sure about. But just in the last few minutes, I want to go back to this to the core issue that you've written about. Taiwan is looming over this week's Trump and Xi summit. The opposition leader of the KMT party was recently in China meeting with Xi,
1: Right.
0: and it seems as though an all-out war over Taiwan would be a catastrophe internationally and in terms of AI and chips, etc. I just can't see that happening because it would be mutually destructive, wouldn't it? I mean, is it, do you think that this military option is still on the table? I mean, a lot of our analysts, military analysts, say, well, now that we're giving all of the weapons that we need to protect Taiwan, and North Asia are being shipped to the Gulf, that we're vulnerable, and the South Koreans, of course, had to
1: Right,
0: ship
1: right.
0: a bunch of stuff as well, and they have a constant problem with North Korea. The assumption is that somehow China might take advantage of it. I don't really see why China would want a war over Taiwan, which could end up being incredibly destructive for the global economy.
1: Of course. I mean, the talk that goes around in Washington all the time, lots of articles written and such about. It's not so much the coming war with China, but so much talk about what would a war look like? Would we win? Would the Chinese win? What do we need to do to stop it? And it's all about military action and military deterrence. And there's very little consideration given to what is the reality of the situation, which is that it's a political problem fundamentally, not a military problem. It's not a problem of as soon as China gets enough power, it's going to attack Taiwan. It's a question of the Chinese do not prefer to use force against Taiwan. I believe that. I think that's the case. They're pursuing a long-term strategy of gradual development so that they increase their leverage, they increase their control over the environment, the physical environment around Taiwan, they increase their influence on the economic and the political side, they increase their their influence operations in Taiwan, and they increased their ability to deter or discourage American military intervention in Taiwan and use that as a basis for then, over time, moving Taiwan towards political talks with the mainland. It's a long-term strategy. It's based on a relative increase in Chinese influence and capabilities vis-à-vis the United States in the area around Taiwan. And it's not one that is based upon an assumption that force is going to be necessary and is going to be used. And if force is going to be used, I'm not sure at all that the preferred action will be an amphibious D-Day style attack on Taiwan. It could be much more like a punitive campaign of various sorts that it's intended to coerce Taiwan without actually trying to seize the island. Now, that would be bad enough. That could generate a U.S.-China war over the island. But the problem is that we are engaged in actions, we and the Chinese, that are undermining the basic understanding that has kept stability in Taiwan over the Taiwan Strait for decades. And that is the credibility of the One China policy on the part of the United States and all of what it entails, and the credibility of the US, of the Chinese assertion of a preference for peaceful unification as a priority, without giving up the possibility of a use of force, but the preference is peaceful unification. That understanding, that tacit understanding, it wasn't an explicit agreement, but it's an understanding, has kept the peace across the strait. The problem is, the United States is eroding the One China policy, as I said before, regarding Taiwan as a strategic location, increasing the level of contacts with Taiwan, making it semi-official, putting US military trainers on Taiwan for various purposes. And the Chinese have increased their military intimidation of Taiwan, relying more heavily on military deterrence. Both sides need to step back from this process and emphasize credible levels of assurance that their most vital interests are not going to be threatened.
0: Well, Marcus Wayne, I thank you very much for joining us here today.
1: You're very welcome.
0: And again, I've been speaking with Marcus Wayne, who's a senior research fellow and former director of the Quincy Institute's East Asia program. And he has an article at Responsible Statecraft, Taiwan is looming over this week's Trump and Xi summit. We're going to take a brief station break and back examining a little-known era of history unearthed by Molly Crabapple about the 1897 Jewish Labor Bund's struggle for a secular internationalist society based on socialist ideals of equality and dignity.

0: Welcome back. I'm Ian Masters, and this is Background Briefing, available 24/7 at backgroundbriefing.org. And joining us now is Molly Crabapple, who's an award-winning artist and writer. Her previous books include Brothers of the Gun, an illustrated collaboration with Syrian war journalist Marwan Hisham, and her memoir, Drawing Blood. Her animated films have won 2 Emmys and an Edward R. Murrow Award. And her reporting has been published in many outlets, including the New York Times, the New York Review of Books, Vanity Fair, and the New Yorker. And she's the author of the New York Times bestseller just out, Here Where We Live Is Our Country, The Story of the Jewish Bund. Welcome to Background Briefing, Molly Crabapple.
1: I'm so pleased to be here, Ian. Thank you.
0: Well, thanks for joining us. And you've unearthed an extraordinary piece of history that clearly resonates today. It's about the Jewish Labor Bund, formed in Tsarist Russia in 1897, and they were in the midst of a struggle for a secular international society based upon socialist ideals of equality and dignity, and they ended up having to fight against the Tsarists, and then the Bolsheviks in Russia, the Nazis in Poland, the Zionists in Palestine, and the capitalists in New York. So is this a somewhat like Robert Frost's poem, The Road Not Taken? How do you see this piece of history you've unearthed, which clearly is resonating today?
1: It's absolutely an example of a road that was not taken in history. The Bund was a secular socialist party that was defiantly Jewish, that fought for the rights of Jews to live in freedom and in dignity wherever it was they stood. But they were also a party that uncompromisingly opposed Zionism and opposed ethnostates wherever they were, whether they were in Poland or whether they were in Palestine. And I think that at this moment, when the genocide in Gaza has been going on for nearly 3 years, when the Israeli war on Lebanon has ethnically cleansed the entire south of the country, we need models of Jewish life that are based on liberation rather than based on supremacy. And I think that that's why my book is finding such huge resonance.
0: And the notion in the Yiddish notion of here-ness, which is central to the Bund, which is about make things better where you are, that has echoes of what Mandani is trying to do in New York City, doesn't it?
1: Absolutely. I mean, when I look at the Bund's philosophy of Dokeit, here-ness, what it really is saying is it's saying that you can keep your culture, you can keep your language, you can keep who you are, you don't need to cut off any part of yourself, but that you have a right to live in freedom and in dignity in the place that you call your home, while also struggling alongside others for a better and more beautiful world. And I worked on the Mamdani campaign. I knew Zohran for a long time through the Democratic Socialists of America, where I was a member. I did art for his first assembly campaign, and I nearly passed out knocking doors in housing projects on those hot summer days to help him get elected as mayor. And one of the things that struck me so much about his campaign was that he was able to speak to the enormous diversity of New York. He could speak to very conservative Bangladeshi uncles in Queens, and then he could speak to trans punk girls at dive bars in Bushwick. And with each of them, he could speak to them exactly as they were. He wasn't asking anyone to change who they were or how they talked, but he could speak to all of them because they're all workers and they're all New Yorkers fighting for a better city. And to me, that campaign exemplified the Bundist ideal of here-ness.
0: Well, but you have it in your genes, don't you, Molly? I mean, your great-grandfather, Samuel Rothbart, he was a Bundist. And in the summer of 1898, he joined the Bund and he got involved in a shooting of a policeman during a pogrom. And then he had to smuggle himself out of the country, out of Russia into Germany, and then on to Antwerp, and from there to New York City. So, he was close to another Bundist, of course, the International Ladies Garment Workers Union leader, David Dubinsky.
1: Exactly. I mean, I found out about the Bund story because of my great-grandfather. I grew up completely surrounded by reminders of Samuel Rothbart And not just that, he taught my mother how to paint, and my mother taught me how to paint. And so, in a lot of ways, I've always viewed the fact that I was an artist as a sort of transgenerational gift from him. I grew up surrounded by his sculptures, by his paintings, by his handwritten aphorisms to himself, like reject spineless authority, and without art, you're dead. And I grew up with paintings of his memories that he had done, watercolors of the small town he came from, Volkovysk. And that was where I discovered the Bund. I was enraptured when I discovered a watercolor of a young woman with a long skirt standing on a miserable dirt road at night and throwing a rock through a window. And her boyfriend was next to her and he was holding more rocks because chivalry is not dead. And it was titled Itke the Bundist. And when I read that title, I was like, this girl is so different than how I would have imagined a young Jewish woman being at the end of the 19th century in a small shtetl town. And the reason that she's different, it has to come from that word, Bundist. That must be the reason.
0: So it's in 1933, a Bundesleader, Heinrich Ehrlich, offered this prophetic censure. If Jewish nationalism, as a general rule, is not bloodthirsty, this is only out of necessity, not virtue. If an appropriate opportunity arose, Jewish nationalism would show its sharp teeth and nails no less than the nationalism of other nations. And he went on to say, "No, we are not a chosen people. Our nationalism is just as ugly, just as harmful, and has the same inclinations to fascist debauchery as a nationalism of other nations." And of course, we are at a time now, Molly, where the Israeli nation led by Netanyahu, along with this country led by Trump, got us into this absolutely misbegotten war in the Persian Gulf against Iran, which has no end and has literally turned the world against Israel and the United States. Our allies in Asia and in Europe are furious, and it's just going to get worse. So this does feel like an appropriate time to ask the questions and to reveal the answers, as you have done in your book, Molly, which I'm grateful for. Here, where we live, is our country, the story of the Jewish Bund. Molly?
1: Thank you so much. Thank you so much, Ian. And one of the reasons that that Ehrlich quote is so important is there's sometimes this inane idea that people who are oppressed, that their beliefs are benign just because they're oppressed. But the truth is that power changes. Power is fluid. And those beliefs that were so toxic and poisonous, but were harmless when a group is oppressed, can very soon morph into the ideologies of a genocidal ethno state, as we're seeing in Europe now. I mean, I'm sorry, as we're seeing in Israel right now. I mean, I hope that listeners have read the horrifying Nick Kristof article in the New York Times about the use of rape against Palestinians, Palestinian men and women and children as well, in Israeli prisons. This is an article that has built on many years of prior reporting by brave Palestinian journalists, but it shows the absolute depravity to which the Israeli state has sunk. And for me, as someone who is Jewish and who's proudly Jewish, but also as someone who has reported from Gaza and has friends who are currently in Gaza, nothing could be more revolting to me than the cynical usage of the legacy of the Holocaust. And the cynical usage of false charges of anti-Semitism against people who are rightly calling out the depraved crimes of the Israeli regime.
0: Well, but do you think there's an opportunity out of the ashes here, given that Trump has taken us in such a disastrous direction, and so has Netanyahu taken the Israelis in such a disastrous direction?
1: I think that whoever the next president is, whether they're Democrat or Republican, that the days of the blank check to Israel are over. I think that Americans of all political stripes are rightly disgusted by what this bipartisan open-handed support of Israeli genocide has meant, and they're rightfully horrified by the utter wreckage that this idiotic war against Iran is wreaking on the world. And I think that, a whole generation of young Jewish people is turning against Israel right now. And, I've been doing a tour across the country. I'm in the middle of a 25-stop tour, and hundreds and hundreds of people have been coming to each of my events. And they are of all ages, from 94 years old to 19 years old. Many of them are Jewish, many of them are not. But the thing that I keep hearing from young Jews is that they are rejecting Zionism because it's a supremacist ideology, but that they had no idea of who their ancestors really were, that they had no idea that there were Jews who were leftists, that they had no idea that there were Jews that fought back against the myriad oppressions that and horrors that Europe has leveled against Jews. They had no idea about any of it. And these young people, they come to me with tears in their eyes, and they say that what my book has done is it's given them back their ancestors.
0: Oh, well, that's beautiful. And recently I met with some young Jewish Americans, and I asked them, I said, "Why are you so passionately against what's happening in Gaza, and yet more people die on a daily basis in the Congo and Sudan?" To which they answered quite assertively, "Well, it's our taxpayer dollars that are paying for the bombs that are killing women and children in Gaza." So I was pulled over.
1: Exactly. I mean, and also, I would say that, like, there are many young Jewish Americans that are organizing, and many young Americans that are organizing for Congo and for Sudan. I was recently at a cultural event with hundreds of people where a Sudanese poet was addressing the crowd right after a poet from Palestine. So I don't think that young people are quite as singular in their focus as they're sometimes stereotyped as. But also, it's true. Our tax dollars are being used to fund the genocide of Gaza. And especially as Jewish people, our identity, our history, our most sacred symbols are being blasphemed in this genocide of Gaza. Like, how am I supposed to feel when I see Israeli bulldozers desecrating a cemetery in Gaza to make a giant Jewish star?
0: Well, they also desecrated a cemetery in Gaza and destroyed the graves of a number of Australian soldiers who fought against the Nazis in World War II. So all across the world, Jewish chauvinism in Israel is backfiring horrendously.
1: Exactly. And that's why I think so many Jewish people of all ages, but especially young Jewish people, are passionately committed to ending this genocide and ending this apartheid system that has caused such horror and misery for Palestinians who are subjected to it.
0: So let's talk about your notion that the Bund didn't fail, it was defeated.
1: I think when I went into writing this book, I had the secret hope that I could figure out some way that there was something that Jews in Eastern Europe could have done to have saved themselves from the Nazis. And I don't mean save themselves as individuals, but I mean save themselves as a collective, because this was the center of the largest Jewish community on earth at the time. And the more I researched, the more I came to the crushing realization that no Jewish group could have saved themselves, not the Bund, not Zionists either, no one, because Jews were a small minority and the Nazi war machine was the most brutally efficient war machine of its era. This is a war machine that pushed the Red Army back to Moscow, a war machine that might very well have taken over England if America hadn't intervened. And I realized that this idea that the Bund had failed was, it was just a way of lacerating ourselves because they were defeated. There was no way they could have won. There was no way any Jewish group fighting alone could have won at that time. And the more I thought about it, the more I realized the actual failures were Western democracies like America that spoke in the language of freedom, of democracy, of human equality, but closed their doors to Jewish refugees. They closed their doors to Jewish refugees before the war when they were pouring out of Germany, and they closed their doors to Jewish refugees after the war when they were rotting in displaced persons camps. And that was a failure. It was a failure of the basic human duty of solidarity. And to fail solidarity in that way, and to do it while hypocritically evoking democracy and human rights, that's something very, very corrosive. Hypocrisy is corrosive, and it allows violent supremacist ideologies to thrive.
0: But after the Holocaust, what happened was that a Jewish refugee problem created an Arab refugee problem in the
1: Exactly. I mean, Jews were hundreds of thousands of Jews after the war were left to rot in displaced persons camps, where countries around the world refused to accept them. I mean, America at this point, they literally passed a law that banned the majority of Jewish refugees from coming to America on the suspicion that they were communists because they had taken wartime refuge in the Soviet Union. And when you have huge populations of refugees, traumatized refugees rotting in refugee camps, they became very susceptible to ideologies that promise them redemption through violence, that promise them dignity and strength through violence. And Jewish refugees are hardly the only group of refugees to have become radicalized. I mean, a movement that came out of radicalized refugees was called the Taliban. It's currently governing Afghanistan right now. And I think that this, again, it points to the failures of solidarity by the West, because the truth is, and everyone acknowledged this, including David Ben-Gurion, the first leader of the State of Israel, if the West had opened its doors to Jewish refugees, there never would have been an Israel.
0: Well, Barley Crab Apple, I thank you very much for joining us here today.
1: Thank you so much, Ian. It was my pleasure.
0: And again, I've been speaking with Molly Crabapple, who's an award-winning artist and writer, and she's the author of the New York Times bestseller just out, Here Where We Live Is Our Country, The Story of the Jewish Bund. And this has been Background Briefing. I'm Ian Masters, and I'd like to thank producers Graham Fitzgibbon and Asher Price. And if you've missed any of today's program and would like to explore our vast archives, you can visit us at backgroundbriefing.org, where we'll include extended interviews searchable by topic and have made it easy for you to sign up for the daily email updates that provide links to resources, articles, and books discussed on the program. 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
3: Well, it may be nearly forgotten, but the border wall is certainly not gone. I'm Bert Cohen, and with your help, we are keeping democracy alive.
4: He's not breathing.
5: Can you get a pulse?
4: Barely.
3: In his perhaps most famous work, the poet Robert Frost wrote, "Something there is that doesn't love a wall." The poem goes on to say, "Before I built a wall, I'd ask to know what I was walling in or walling out, and to whom I was likely to give offense." While there's been a myriad of Trump's outrages since the original focus on his border wall, the 30-foot-tall, aspirationally 1,952-mile wall attempting to seal off the southern border of the United States, it goes on. Though it's dropped from the headlines it once commanded, as our guest William Du Bois writes on Tom Dispatch, there is still, quote, "the never-ending nightmare of the border wall," unquote. And it's still an outrage in so many ways, not the least of which is that it doesn't work. And as

0: huge assault on a widely varied environment. It was, as Dubois notes, a leading preoccupation of the first Trump administration that since that time seems seemingly ages ago, the major media have scarcely breathed a word on the subject. That doesn't mean it's not a big, highly impactful topic we should let drop from our consciousness. We should not let it drop from our consciousness. It plows through the unique wild lands along the U.S.-Mexican border. Oh, the number of refugees fleeing oppressive regimes has dropped to a trickle, most of the folks that do get in being white South Africans. But it's not the wall that's done it. The wall is just an outrage that achieves nothing but environmental destruction and screams of racism against people of color. Dubois writes, "It's not just logical but inevitable that Donald Trump's border wall, a major story during his first administration, has essentially fallen out of the news. Rest assured, though, that the world's least pragmatic and most performative construction project continues to prosper." William Dubois is our guest today. He writes often for the online journal Tom Dispatch and is the author of 10 books, including A Great Aridness and The Last Unicorn, which compose a trilogy that culminates with The Trail to Kanjiroba, Rediscovering Earth at an Age of Loss. William Dubois, thank you so much for being with us and keeping democracy alive.
1: It's my pleasure to be with you, Bert. Thank you.
0: With the wall so faded from consciousness, what prompted you to write this essay on Tom Dispatch?
1: Well, I've written some pieces for Tom Dispatch in the past on the border in general and on the wall specifically back in the during Trump 1. And as I had a trip to Tucson scheduled for research on another project, I thought I'd talk to some of my friends who are experts on the wall and go down and visit it as well.
0: Uh-huh.
1: And so this dispatch for Tom Dispatch is basically what I learned from my recent visit.
0: For reminders, would you give us a list of important stories that have so far so effectively distracted us from the wall? Recent shiny objects that we are meant to focus on.
1: We could spend all of your airtime just going over that list. But you know, there are the wars of choice in Iran and Venezuela and a couple of other places, and there are metaphorical wars against universities and
0: yes,
1: and government institutions and against science generally. There are so many things. There is the corruption of this seeming monarchy we've got. There is the rise of a new medievalism in medicine, steered by RFK Jr. There is the kidnapping of individuals from their homes and from the streets of America without due process. That's a little bit of a contradiction in terms to say that kidnapping can never have due process. And the shooting of American citizens protesting peacefully against those kidnappings. The list is too long to go through in detail, but I do want to say that there is a meta story to all this, and that is, from a historical point of view, the abandonment of the U.S. government of its Enlightenment heritage. People who encountered the European Enlightenment in high school or college history courses will know what I'm talking about. We're saying goodbye to empiricism, which is the bedrock of science. And we're also saying goodbye to the troublesome discourse that it produces. We're saying goodbye to its political collaterals, which are the underlying, which provide the underlying ideology behind the Declaration of Independence and the Constitution of the United States.
0: Well, no wonder we've lost sight of the wall.
1: Yeah, no wonder.
0: It's been intentional.
1: So, keep going. Well, And meanwhile, we have this nutty new monarchy that is growing up, where we used to have a democratic presidency. The palace is under renovation.
0: Yes.
1: The king's signature is being prepared for the currency. We've got a myriad kickback mechanisms set up to reward the new aristocracy of tech bros and oil emirs.
0: Oh, yes.
1: It's catastrophic in every direction you look.
0: And yet there is still the wall, which no doubt, I mean, has just fallen off the face of the earth in a way, although it physically is still there.
1: Yeah, I mean, physically, it's going to be more of a monument to this craziness in the U.S. tradition than the new East Wing of the White House, or even the triumphal arch that Trump wants to build just across the Potomac in Virginia. The wall is going to be a 1,900-mile monument to avarice and stupidity and profligacy of just spending the people's money so wastefully.
0: And how much of the wall is built so far? It's obviously not 1,952 miles.
1: No, but on the majority of it, I believe, is built. And you can assess it on the web. The Customs and Border Patrol have a real wall, up-to-date website, which is like an interactive map that shows what the condition of the wall is everywhere along the Mexican border and what further is planned for it. One of the current upshots is that because so much money has been appropriated for the wall, it is felt by the authorities that one wall isn't enough.
0: Ah.
1: And so the new standard is to build at least double walls along the border. And in some areas, there are triple walls.
0: Wow.
1: They're spraying money at this thing as though the money is coming out of a fire hose. The money was appropriated in the colossally misnamed One Big Beautiful Bill Act that Trump signed into law last July the 4th.
0: And how much money are we talking about?
1: $49 billion and change.
0: Oh.
1: Just for wall construction. And if you add in additional funds for CBP personnel and their vehicles and remote detection technology and a sort of potpourri of other things, you get up to somewhere around $70 billion just for the U.S.-Mexican border.
0: And it doesn't even work.
1: $70 billion.
0: It doesn't even work.
1: Well, I'm not going to say that. You know, there are parts of it that don't work. It could work very effectively if you coordinated the three main elements of border guarding. And that is a physical impediment in appropriate places, human patrol, and remote detection. But because of the One Big Beautiful Bill appropriations, CBP is throwing everything it can from following all three of those tactics all the length of the wall. It's colossal redundancy and colossal waste.
0: It looks so simple. Build an impenetrable wall, a couple or three layers deep, and new refugees are kept out of our nation of immigrants. What are the three tools you write about which have actually worked? I think you just mentioned them. Physical impediment, human patrol, and what was the third one?
1: Remote detection, high tech.
0: High tech. People can still go around the wall, can they not? I mean, I don't know how many people of the refugees that Trump doesn't want in go through, have mules and, go through where the wall now is, because there's a lot of ocean and there's airplanes too.
1: Well, there's that, and I don't know much about how many people successfully move via those avenues. I can tell you that it is generally understood that the vast majority of the drugs that are smuggled
0: Right.
1: northward across the U.S.-Mexico border come through urban checkpoints, well concealed in vehicles. The old business of a mule
0: Right.
1: in the saying of in the jargon of the trade,
0: Right.
1: packing a whole lot of cocaine or God knows marijuana or fentanyl in a backpack through super wild country into the United States, that's not nearly as efficient as just having a really good smuggling program with concealed cavities in vehicles.
0: I'm sure. And they can get around the wall. As you say, under the allegedly conservative Trump, I mean, it's amazing how anybody can call him conservative. Anyway, there's no need for thrift whatsoever. You say the wall could cost up to $70 billion. Compare that with funding for, say, the Department of the Interior.
1: Well, that's the $70 billion. Is authorized to be spent over the next 4 years, actually this year and 3 more. And during that same period, if funding for the Department of the Interior continues at its present level,
0: Right.
1: that's about $15 billion per year. So the Department of Interior, the entire Department of Interior, and that includes all the management in the Park Service and the BLM and the Fish and Wildlife Service and so forth for about 500 million acres of public land in the United States, plus the continental shelf, plus an ungodly huge number of subsurface mineral interest acres. That's about 15 billion per year or 60 billion, 10 billion less than the U.S.-Mexico border programs will get.
0: No, that doesn't seem to make a lot of sense. And what?
1: Sense is not the object here, that's for sure.
0: In what ways does, as you say, the bill's munificence demonstrate power, not budgetary acumen? How does it demonstrate power, not budgetary acumen?
1: Well, if it were not performative, if it were not about showing off, then there would be a detailed, focused approach to maximizing those three elements of border guarding, impediments, patrol, and remote sensing, in a way that is synergistic among all those three. I'm not going to. I don't want to debate immigration policy,
0: Right.
1: but let's say one assumes that you do want to have, as the CBP says, operational control. That's what they call it, operational control of the U.S.-Mexico border. Let's say you consent. Yeah, we want to have that. If you were going to be economically efficient, you would look at things and maximize the use of those three elements in a way that they're coordinated with each other. You wouldn't just throw everything you had at all three all along the border from one end to the other. This is demonstrating, and in fact, in his victory lap cabinet meeting after signing the One Big Beautiful Bill, Trump basically beautiful bill, Trump basically boasted

0: to the Gulf of Mexico.
1: That's a good description.
0: Yeah,
1: If you just,
0: well.
1: if you, unfortunately, it's true, a festival of waste. If you just
0: Yeah.
1: tuned in, Bert Cohen here, the show is Keeping Democracy Alive. We're talking about what he calls the never-ending nightmare of the border wall with our guest, William DeBuise, who's written a piece for Tom Dispatch with that title. So what fact-free claims about the migrant population did Trump use to justify building this Great Wall of the United States and China and Mexico?
0: Well, in the victory lap cabinet meeting that I mentioned earlier, after he said some things and told Kristi Noem that she could save some money because the wall was already largely built, then he went on with some of his favorite tropes, saying that the migrant population was dominated by criminals and mental defectives,
1: Right.
0: though he didn't use language as polite as that to describe them.
1: Amazing. He's been saying that since he came down the escalator in 2015.
0: Exactly. And he said it, he has said it in innumerable public rallies with his MAGA faithful.
1: Right.
0: And I don't think those, well, he hasn't been doing so many lately, but back when he was campaigning at many of those rallies, there would be the chant, "Build the wall, build the
1: Right,
0: wall," you
1: right.
0: know, thousands of people yelling this. And you get the sense, if you hear it directly or if you watch one of these, a clip of one of these rallies on YouTube, that when people are saying that, they're not just talking about walling off the U.S.-Mexico border. They're talking about building a wall against everything they don't like. I mean, the wall is a visceral sort of metaphor for the right wing about the things they hate and the people they hate. And the Trump's greatest bond with them is their sense that he hates who they hate. It's a completely negative bonding.
1: Wow. You say at the border, their blank check funding meets a matching regulatory void, the most extensive waiver of laws and regulations in American history. Please say more about that. What are you talking about?
0: Well, basically every law we've got that would slow down a government project, in favor of examining it or of protecting something in its path, has been waived for the border wall. This is done because in attendant to a declaration of national emergency. Now, border crossings, illegal border crossings, are down to an all-time low. It's just they're
1: Yes.
0: just rock bottom. And yet this emergency declaration and all those waivers remain in place. And the kinds of laws that are being waived are those that say you can't go and plow up a chunk of national parkland, or you can't go and plow up a national wildlife refuge, or that you need to do an environmental impact statement, or at least an environmental evaluation
1: Right.
0: of the impacts of a project. Laws that protect Native American sacred sites, laws that protect the practice of Native American and other religions, like the Catholic, Roman Catholic religion. That's maybe we'll get to that
1: Yes.
0: and what's going on right near El Paso. Every law that protects anything is waived for the border wall. And in addition to that, so are all the laws, all the applicable laws that govern government and laws and regulations, by the way, that govern the issuance of government contracts. So that there is nothing to slow down the fire hose of money being directed.

0: directed at the wall, and there's really nothing to really check crony contracts and kickbacks and all kinds of unauditable misuses of government funds.
1: Right. You got to my next question. How does this open the door to cronyism and corruption? You just answered that.
0: Yeah, you just, waive all the rules and shovel money out the door as though you're stoking the, the boiler of a locomotive. It's insanity.
1: Ah, yes, there's so much of it, though. Well, I think of it all of it. Most of us Northerners probably think of the border as a vast desert with scrublands. You say that, in fact, quote, whole mountaintops, rugged and unvisited, have been sheared apart. End of your quote. I was certainly unaware of that. Please say more about that. What's going on with that?
0: Well, yeah, you touch on a really important point. It is easy to think of the border with Mexico as just being, wastelands. I mean,
1: right.
0: That's, I think, how it's often depicted in regions far away from the border.
1: Right.
0: But it's actually, it's one of the richest, most beautiful, and most varied regions of North America. Full stop. And it ranges from really rich riparian, which is to say water influenced,
1: right.
0: River influenced lands in on the lower Rio Grande, to heart stoppingly beautiful desert grasslands across valleys that are bounded on one side and the other by beautiful blue mountain ranges across the what's called the Basin and Range Province of the West. So it's a glorious area. Lots of endangered species.
1: Yeah, I was going to ask
0: lots
1: about
0: of,
1: that.
0: Yeah, lots of really interesting birds, reptiles, mammals, you name it. It's in one particular area, the San Rafael Valley in Arizona. There are 17 threatened and endangered species affected by the wall.
1: Wow.
0: And their habitats are being cut in half. And, until lately, they could move back and forth. And this is in an area where migrants and narcos are rare because it's hard to get to it on either side of the border. And it's very, in a sense, it's dangerous to go too far, too long, unless you have some kind of support and resupply, because you run out of water and the distances are quite considerable.
1: But it is a busy place for wildlife.
0: It is a busy place for wildlife, and also a great place for rare plants. And those rare plants, in some instances, are threatened. They may occur in tiny little wetlands where there are springs and groundwater sources. And a part of wall building means going in and usually punching a hole in the earth and pumping out groundwater in very large quantities in order to mix the concrete for pouring for the foundation of the wall. And in so doing, you extract the groundwater that supports these rare wetland desert communities. And for nothing except for bragging rights and bravado and building and contractor profits.
1: And the projection of power and ego.
0: And the projection of power, exactly right.
1: With the varied terrain the intended wall must go through, what are the costs per mile and per foot? I don't know if you know with any precision, but what's your guess?
0: I have direct knowledge of an area where Customs and Border Patrol have spent in excess of $41 million for a mile of wall. $41 million per mile. I think I calculated that out something like just shy of $8,000 per foot.
1: That's
0: It's ludicrous, and it's so expensive because the country is so rugged. And the
1: right.
0: country being so rugged and also isolated, it's not a highly dangerous area and one that could be surveilled with, high tech and with Border Patrol quick reaction teams ready to swoop in.
1: More effective than a wall, as you say, are remote cameras. What have they found regarding refugees entering the U.S. in, say, the last 20 months or so?
0: Oh, well, at the San Rafael Valley that I mentioned earlier, I think it's about 30 miles wide, and along those 30 miles, what is the name of the nonprofit, the island? Gosh, it'll come to me, and I'll call you at 2 a.m. tonight to tell you what it is. But a nonprofit kept a in had something like 60 cameras set out there, and they picked up like one possible migrant per camera per month, and that's only possible migrant. Those individuals could have been hikers, they could have been botanists, they could have been whatever. They could have been out of uniform Border Patrol people for that matter. So that's an area, pristine up until now, that is about to get a double wall built across it. It is nothing short of tragedy.
1: And yet it's faded from the headlines. You know, there's all these new shiny objects that we can look at, the war in Iran, a whole bunch of things that we listed right in the beginning, to keep our attention off of what used to have a lot of attention. That's the wall. If you just tuned in, Bert Cohen here. The show is Keeping Democracy Alive. Our guest today is William DeBuise, who's written a piece called The Never-Ending Nightmare on the Border Wall of the Border Wall. And it goes on despite we're not paying attention to it. Tell us about the use of concertina wire. What is that, and how is it being used to augment the wall?
0: Well, everybody's seen concertina wire. You've seen it atop walls, around city center parking lots and places like that
1: No.
0: to keep people from climbing over the wall. It's very intimidating. It's like a series of sharp knives on wire that curl to make kind of a bushy defensive line. It's also called razor wire, which is
1: Right.
0: probably a better descriptor. And the largest single purchase of razor wire ever was recently made by a military unit at Fort Huachuca, Arizona, in cooperation with the CBP. And they're going to be deploying those, what was it, 46,000, 43,000 rolls of concertina wire along the border wall. And not necessarily to top the wall, as is the normal use of
1: Right.
0: concertina wire or C wire, but deploying it on the ground, even between the double walls, so that anybody who comes across the first wall will then be ensnared and cut to pieces trying to cross to the second wall. It's also being deployed on the ground in the Hukumba Mountains of California, where concertina wire now separates a herd of desert bighorn sheep from their water hole on the Mexican side and how they're supposed to be able to pick their way through to maintain their herd, to maintain their lives. This is the kind of thing that results in local extinctions of wildlife.
1: Wow. Yeah, it's not like bighorn sheep recognize borders. They don't.
0: No, they don't get it. They definitely don't get the border thing.
1: What are the plans for the use of that wire in the Rio Grande River?
0: Well, in the river, I don't think there's a plan for the use of concertina wire, but there's a plan for something else that is really crazy. CBP has embarked upon building a long sausage of 5-foot diameter buoys linked end to end. These are like, each buoy is a cylinder which will be lying on its side.
1: Right.
0: It's round and 5 feet in diameter. And these buoys will be linked head to tail, potentially for more than 500 miles down the middle of the Rio Grande. And they will be moored to the riverbed, which is notably unstable and sandy.
1: Uh-huh.
0: And because of the waiver of laws that you and I talked about just moments ago, no federal study of the hydraulic effects of this barrier of buoys has been made available to the public. Nevertheless, the lower Rio Grande, where these things are going to be installed, are being installed, is an area prone to hurricanes and to violent thunderstorms. And the river has flooded repeatedly over the centuries. And not if, but when a section of those buoys tear loose from their moorings in the unstable riverbed and are pushed by currents against the shore, or deflected, or they catch a whole lot of debris that's coming down with a flood. Any of a million things that can happen with a river in flood, you will have overflows and impacts that are unpredictable and highly dangerous, and that will endanger the people who live right down to the edge of the river on both sides of the river in places like Laredo, Texas.
1: Huh.
0: A nonprofit in Laredo has done a study of the hydrologic effects of the buoy system, a study that we don't even know if the feds have done anything similar. But the Rio Grande International Study Center recently released their own study by a geomorphologist by the name of Mark Tompkins on this buoy plan. And he says failures will cause catastrophic flooding, damage, and destruction to property and risks to health and safety of people near the river corridor. Wow. Full stop.
1: So just push on ahead, damn the torpedoes, full speed ahead. So
0: that's right.
1: You say this ill-conceived plan offers a retro snapshot of American life before the National Environmental Policy Act, or NEPA, became law in 1970, end of quote. What was that law that's gone by the wayside, apparently?
0: Well, I'm old enough to remember the bad old days, and the things that were prominent in the public mind when NEPA was drafted were clear cuts on forests.
1: Right.
0: And strip mines for coal, both in the east, in Appalachia, and in the west. These giant, hugely consequential projects going through with no public discussion, no examination of alternatives, no evaluation of whether they were actually necessary or good for society. And NEPA was passed in order to provide for that kind of reflection before a big project went through. And NEPA is fundamentally democratic in that for all of these big projects in which the government is involved, either through funding or actually carrying it out, there is considerable opportunity for public involvement. And there is a sharing of information about how lives will be affected. So,
1: just exactly the kind of thing Trump doesn't like.
0: Exactly. I mean, in a way, NEPA's passage in 1970 was the big transition from the United States having a conservation movement to protect wild places and open places to having an environmental movement that had some teeth to really look out for the environment in a holistic way. And the NEPA and all those other laws that we talked about earlier simply don't apply to the border wall because they've been waived.
1: You say walls have their place. They can be effective in urban areas, end of quote. One was pretty effective for a rather long time in the city of Berlin in Germany. After all, it was a very effective wall. What was the reaction when the Department of Homeland Security announced plans to build a wall along the cliffs and wetlands of Big Bend National Park?
0: Well, that's kind of a hoot because, you know, that part of the wall is, if you had to rate sections of the wall for insanity, that section would get a 10 out of 10. And even the sheriffs of the adjacent counties got together in that reddest of all political regions of the United States to say, this is not necessary. The country's dry. You can't go through it easily. It's, you know, the border itself is guarded by cliffs along the Rio Grande. It is very, very tough country to deal with. And there is absolutely no need for a border wall on top of a bunch of cliffs.
1: Hmm.
0: But even so, although the CPB has sort of mumbled some things about maybe we'll take a second look at this, it's not clear. They haven't made a definitive statement about sparing Big Bend National Park or not. And meanwhile, there's a state park right next to it and a whole bunch of private lands as well that are endangered by wall construction in a place that absolutely doesn't need a wall.
1: I am not aware where Big Bend National Park is. And what state is it?
0: Well, it's part of Texas.
1: Texas.
0: Uh-huh. Yeah, on the Rio Grande. And it's downstream from El Paso by, I don't know, 100 miles or something like that, maybe more.
1: Assuming refugees do cross that area, what's a better detection technology?
0: Oh, probably remote detection of some kind, you know, motion sensors.
1: Sure.
0: If you get down on the border, there are 8 areas where we've got blimps tethered over the border,
1: uh-huh.
0: Blimps that are loaded with electronics that can spot people moving, basically their heat signatures, I believe. And so you can handle things that way, and you can keep a like a quick reaction squad of Border Patrol officers stationed, within reasonable distance of any section of the wall. It's not rocket science to figure this out. It's the kind of thing that the military would do in a serious ground offensive or defensive situation on the ground. And we've got the capacity to do those things. So why we would build a wall in such a place, you just have to fall back to thinking this is really about bragging.
1: Right.
0: It's about,
1: right.
0: It's about, it's performative.
1: Performative. It's, build a wall, build a wall.
0: That's
1: image,
0: right.
1: The image, the simplistic, reductive image that happens.
0: Right. And beat your chest while you yell at the enemy. It's just crazy stuff.
1: You say.
0: And harmful in so many dimensions, economically, to societies, to families, to, in the case of Indian nations like the Tohono O'odham, to clans and centuries of relations that straddled both sides of the border.
1: Well, I forgot, I didn't get the name of that Native American group there, the Tohono, what was it?
0: Tohono O'odham.
1: And how does it affect
0: people
1: them?
0: People used to call them, I think, the Papago, but that was a name imposed from on them by outsiders. And
1: right.
0: Their name for themselves is Tohono O'odham. And there are some other, there's also the Acumel O'odham and another major O'odham subunit, too.
1: And how are they affected by this wall?
0: Well, they've got a reservation in Arizona near a place called Ajo, which is the word for garlic in Spanish. And the Tohono O'odham have lived on both sides of the border for many, many centuries.
1: Even worse uncertainty may be brewing in Arizona, you say. Please tell us about that.
2: Well, it involves the Tohono O'odham people. That's a name that people outside the Southwest may not have heard.
1: Right.
2: It's the name of a tribe that used to be referred to as Papago by outsiders, but they've always called themselves Tohono O'odham. And they have a homeland that straddles the border, where they've been present for many, many centuries before the border even existed.
1: Right.
2: Now, CBP is planning to build a double wall, basically right through the middle of their homeland. Now, they're already along that stretch of border. There's already vehicle barriers and other things, and the Tohono O'odham have an enforcement capability of their own. They have quick reaction teams and all kinds of stuff, and they've been very, very cooperative over the years with CBP. And yet, CBP is now going to split their homeland in half.
1: Oh, wow.
2: That's going to break relations within families. That's, the one unit of the family lives on one side of the border and one on the other, and that's the way it's been forever and ever. It's going to break up clans. It's going to, imperil the networks of community for those people. And once again, completely unnecessarily, because there isn't a problem of illegal crossings there.
1: And people live in that community.
2: Yeah, and the people, the little bit of illegal crossing is under control because of the good work of the O'odham police and their cooperation with CBP.
1: If you just tuned in, Bert Cohen here. The show is Keeping Democracy Alive. Our guest today is William DeBuis, who's got a piece in Tom Dispatch titled The Never-Ending Nightmare of the Border Wall. It's something we haven't thought about in a while since Trump first got on it. It was a big issue, and now it's just faded from memory because of so many other exciting, shiny objects that have been put in our way to distract us, like the Epstein files. We didn't even mention that.
2: No, that's right, yeah.
1: Even though border crossings are in a historic low, you say the Customs and Border Patrol industrial complex remains unsatisfied. Please say more about that.
2: Well, we're in our society, if you have money to spend on stuff, there are people who will spend it for you. And in this instance, we have encouraged the development of companies. We have expanded bureaucracies to address the so-called border problem. And they are ravenous. They are not going to accept the idea that they can work themselves out of a job.
1: No, of course not.
2: You know, with the munificence of the one big, beautiful, actually horrible bill, there is no limit to the amount of money that can be spent on the border wall.
1: Tell us, now, as you mentioned before about the Catholic Church, tell us about what's going on at an unwalled gap at Monte Cristo Rey. What is that? What is the role of the Catholic Church in that issue?
2: Well, first, imagine that piece of the geography of the border. On one side of the border is Ciudad Juarez in Mexico.
1: Uh-huh.
2: Directly across the Rio Grande from it is El Paso. And then there's a piece of New Mexico that's there too, which is called Sunland Park, which is adjacent to both of El Paso and to Juarez. And there is a mountain there in Sunland Park called Cristo Rey, Monte Cristo Rey. And it has a big statue of Christ the King crucified up on top of the mountain, and pilgrims, thousands of them during Holy Week, go up there to, you know, pay their respects and to pray and so forth. And it's a wonderful place. It's kind of the essence of local identity.
1: And how does the wall affect that?
2: Yeah. So anyhow, for a long time, Cristo Rey was deemed too steep and impractical for construction of the border wall. Well, not anymore. We don't mind cutting a mountain in half. We don't mind blasting our way through rough country and building a steel bollard wall. The hitch here is that although blasting is already underway, it was underway in time for the Holy Week pilgrims last month to see what a travesty was being created. In order to build the wall effectively, the CBP needs more land to move their vehicles along and deal with the elevation and the steepness and all that stuff. And the adjacent landowner is the Catholic Church, the Diocese of Las Cruces, New Mexico. And CBP wants to buy some land or lease it. The diocese says no. CBP says, well, we're going to use eminent domain. And the diocese still says, no, we'll see you in court. And normally, the diocese would have a very, very strong position.
1: Sure.
2: Because of the American Religious Freedom Act. But, no surprise, that's one of the 50 or 60 laws that has been waived for construction of the border. Nevertheless, the litigation could be very interesting. So I guess I guess this just goes along with the spat Trump is having with Pope Leo.
1: Catholic and the Catholic Americans have been one of his strongest bases in the past.
2: They have.
1: We'll see what happens now.
2: How a so-called Christian can support all this meanness?
1: Yeah,
2: I don't know. It just, to quote the great social philosopher Marvin Gaye, I throw up both my hands.
1: There's a lot of great philosophers out there like him.
2: There are.
1: What is what you call Paradox Canyon? You visited a rancher there. What did he tell you?
2: Well, I call it Paradox Canyon. I can't really use the actual name because that rancher is in litigation with with the CPB, and it's a place I've been to quite a number of times in the past. One of the most special and most beautiful places I know in the world. Right there where you get into the canyon, where the road comes in, and you got to drive 40 miles on dirt to get to that point. You look up, and you see a mountain that's been cleaved open like a watermelon.
1: Oh.
2: On a Sunday picnic, just split in half.
1: Jeez.
2: And the reason I call it Paradox Canyon is that the canyon itself is just so full of life. Certainly it was when I visited it at the height of spring for that location a month or so ago. The trees were coming out in leaf. I opened my phone and opened an app that identifies bird calls.
1: Uh-huh.
2: The birds in the canyon weren't just singing. They were yelling at each other. It was a noisy place. And the identifications on my phone scrolled by like movie credits. There were so many different species of birds.
1: Wow.
2: It was just magnificent. Anyhow, I call it Paradox Canyon because in contrast to the beauty and life contained in the canyon, you look up and you see this horrible, brutalist scarring, amputation, really, of the landscape for the wall to come through, just despoiling what otherwise would be one of the most beautiful places you ever got to.
1: What do you mean when you say the mindset behind the wall is the same as that which spawned the Iran war? I mean, I can think of borders, and if you look at the map of Africa, the straight lines that are there, they obviously were done by the imperialist forces that had no regard whatsoever for the communities that lived there, who were divided up by the obsessively straight lines. So what do you mean when you say the mindset behind the wall is the same as that which spawned the Iran war?
2: Well, both are exercises in unchecked power. Both were conceived with disdain for the complexities of the actual world. And both serve, or at least in the case of the Iran war originally, served rhetorical as much or more than tangible purposes.
1: Uh-huh.
2: They're about bragging. They're about beating one's chest. They're about showing dominance over someone or something else.
1: About showing dominance. Yep, that's what's happening for sure. How did you come up with the term America's Steelhenge?
2: Well, to me, the thing, I look at the wall, and when I do, I imagine what's it going to look like 100 or 200 years from now. And I just think it'll be a tottering, kind of weird ruin spread along a long distance. Now, Stonehenge is not a tottering ruin. It's very firm, but it is a ruin, and it's been in its place for a long time, and it harkens to a time that is now long gone. I think that the border wall will have that kind of monumental significant down the line.
1: That'll be a mystery.
2: People will look at it and think, why on earth did they build that? What was going on in their alleged minds? And so I, you know, just change the word to go with the material of construction. And from Stonehenge, we get to Steelhenge. A Steelhenge, 1900 and some odd miles long.
1: Just crazy.
2: It is crazy.
1: Well, it's good to draw attention to something that people have largely forgotten. That's the wall, the Trump's border wall. Our guest today has been William DeBuis, and he's written an article called The Never-Ending Nightmare of the Border Wall. It's good to keep it in our consciousness. Thank you for bringing it up again and for the work that you're doing. Thank you.
2: Hey, it's a pleasure to talk with you, Britt. Thank you.
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1: And if you find the information valuable, your friends probably do too. 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
2: It seems like people have like rituals that help them on like a day-to-day level cope. Do you have something like that for yourself?
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4: You're listening to Making Contact and Self-Care as Selfless Act, Mental Health at the Root of Activism. I'm Paulina Velasco. This episode is all about a little talked about aspect of social justice work, mental health. A lot of us can relate to the sentiment you heard from Megan Ortiz about wanting to decompress after a long day. She's one of the many activists I interviewed for this piece. I wanted to interview people who dedicate their daily lives to serving others. I was wondering how much heavier life and work can be for an activist.
5: There's this constant mourning that we're experiencing. There's this constant loss. There's this constant feeling of defeat.
4: Héctor Plasencia is an immigrant community health advocate and executive director of Plasencia Consulting. They've been doing this work for 15 years.
5: And I think that's why it can be so difficult to get people interested in being a part of the work and be sustainable within the work.
4: I first met Héctor when I was reporting a story in Los Angeles about how health clinics were responding to a Trump administration policy that was making their immigrant patients scared to go to the doctor. I do a lot of reporting from LA's immigrant community, and community leaders and advocates were starting to share bits of their inner lives with me the more I got to know them. It seemed like a really hard job to be an immigrant rights activist, keeping up with policies that change constantly, listening to people's stories of hardship, trying to find solutions for them. I kept hearing about how that takes its toll emotionally, mentally, and how not a lot of people seem to notice. Frances Chinchilla sees it a lot. She's a licensed clinical social worker at Altamed, a health network in Southern California. She treats patients as a therapist, and she's also in charge of checking in on other therapists on her team about how they're doing.
2: Is there like a certain kind of person that ends up becoming an advocate or an activist or somebody who serves?
6: Yeah, I would say so. I would say that it's people who can really tap into empathy. It's almost like a moral duty for them to be this voice.
4: At Altamed, Frances serves primarily low-income Latinx immigrant families in Los Angeles. Frances also grew up in LA in a Guatemalan family.
6: People who are very conscious about disparities and who've experienced them themselves, I think, are the people that go into this advocacy kind of work.
4: So witnessing injustice or experiencing it personally draws some people into advocacy to try to right those wrongs, which means for many people in activism or organizing work, the issues hit close.

0: to home. This is something I can relate to. I was born and raised in Southern California, but my parents and siblings came from Mexico. I think there's definitely a reason I report on experiences of immigration in the US. It's something I'm familiar with. For Evelyn Hernandez, it's basically impossible to separate her identity from the work she does. Evelyn's a lead organizer with the TPS Alliance at the Central American Resource Center in Los Angeles, where she started working about 10 years ago. She's been living in LA since the 90s when she emigrated from El Salvador. She's a recipient of TPS, or Temporary Protected Status, that allows her to live and work in the US, but she has to apply for renewal every year. And there's no path to residency or citizenship. In 2018, the Trump administration canceled TPS for Salvadorans. That meant they couldn't apply for renewal and had to leave the country forever. For Evelyn, that would mean leaving her 3 U.S.-born sons behind. She remembers the exact moment she heard the bad news.
1: I remember that we were watching TV. We were having a family dinner. We have these dinners together at least 2 or 3 times a week, as often as we can.
0: Evelyn is married and calls her children the love of her life.
1: So I remember that dinner. All 4 of us were sitting down and watching the news on. Well, I won't give the TV channel any free advertising. But then the reporter said, TPS for Salvadorians has been canceled. You have just 18 months left and then it's over. That was the last one. I remember my son's faces. They all turned around to look at me. It turned into such a bitter dinner. I felt enraged, powerless. I was angry. My children should not be living through this just because of the Trump administration.
2: Mis hijos no deben de estar pasando una situación así por la administración Trump.
0: Evelyn had already been working for years advocating for a path to permanent residency for TPS holders, many of whom have been in the U.S. for decades, and like Evelyn, have U.S.-born children. So this moment for her was like a call to arms.
2: Yo estoy luchando por mantenerme firme por mis hijos.
1: I'm fighting to stay strong for my children. In my picture of the future, I don't see myself living in El Salvador and leaving my sons here. That was never the plan. In my vision, it's always been me with my sons, watching them grow up, get married, have children of their own, be surrounded at every possible moment with my grandchildren. So that's the picture I envisioned for myself that day.
2: Entonces, esa es la fotografía que yo marqué ese día.
0: A matter of immigration policy had directly impacted Evelyn's life. Her work, her career, had always been personal, but now...
1: You get a knot in your throat and you start to feel angry and you tell yourself, I'm going to give it my all to fight against this administration. And I don't even care about the consequences because they're hurting what I love most in the world. And for me, that's my family, my children. And through the pain, you cry. 5 minutes, 2 minutes, 3 minutes, whatever, you cry. But then it's over. And you harden yourself and you say, this will not make me weak. I have to be stronger.
0: In 2018 and 2019, TPS holders sued the federal government over the cancellation of TPS for people from El Salvador, Sudan, Nicaragua, Haiti, Honduras, and Nepal. So Evelyn's departure has been postponed over and over while the cases make their way through the courts. In the meantime, Evelyn has organized marches to Washington, appeared in the news. This is her at a Telemundo conference. A panelist asks her to talk about how she copes with the uncertainty of these court cases. Evelyn says, do you want me to answer as a TPS recipient or as an organizer? If you ask me as a TPS recipient, I start crying, she says. But if you ask me as an organizer, I have a heart of stone. This is Evelyn a few months later explaining what she meant.
2: Trato de separar las dos partes.
1: I try to separate the two things. My personal life, when I get to my house, is one, and the other is my work life. I grew up in El Salvador, and in El Salvador, they say what happens when you cross the threshold of your house stays inside your house. And what happens outside your house stays outside, and you deal with it there. You don't mix up the two.
2: No se mezclan las dos cosas. No es que no quiero ser débil, ¿verdad? Pero no quiero.
1: It's not that I don't want to look weak. It's that I just don't want to place myself in a victim mindset. I try to block everything that might be painful to me.
2: De verdad, ni yo me lo puedo explicar porque yo solo sé.
1: And honestly, I can't even explain it to myself. All I know is that I block the things that are painful in my soul or my heart so that I can put up a fight and concentrate on what's in front of me. Because all I know is that I have to fight to stay here, and I do not have the luxury to think too much about it.
0: One thing that sticks out about Evelyn is that her work is so tied to her personal immigration status. But to her, it's really about family. She wants to stay in the U.S. for her sons. Francis, the therapist, says she notices a lot of her Latinx patients put family first. She says it can be a good thing. Family's like a built-in support system for us. But she also observes how a focus on family can block some people from attending to their own individual needs.
3: Oftentimes, there is a lack, a lack of self-empathy, a lack of self-compassion. And there is this sense of, like, I have to be in the service of others. My duty is to the family, to others, taking care of their needs. And having to carry that makes people believe to some degree that they have to sort of just hold it down, keep it together 24/7. And in terms of, like, where that stems from, culture and upbringing, I think, is usually the root of it.
0: And all this can get in the way of a person seeking professional help. Some of that is changing, but Francis still says there's a lot of stigma around mental health.
4: Even for first generation, second generation American patients, there's an idea like, you know, we don't need this, we don't do this. It's not part of who we are as a culture.
5: Oh, hell yeah. Oh, hell yeah. Porque yo no soy loca. Yeah. ¿Qué me va a decir loca? You know? La vecina está la loca.
0: You remember Megan Ortiz from the top of the show? She's the executive director of IDEPSCA, a workers' rights organization in Los Angeles. She's from a Puerto Rican family in New York, where she started organizing as a teenager. She's been involved in activism for about 3 decades.
5: It's not a phase. Sorry, Mom. If this ever makes it.
0: She says she almost hit a breaking point right before COVID-19 shut everything down in the U.S. in March 2020.
5: This transition, like right before pandemic time, was like, oh yeah, I need to, like, if I'm going to make it, we need to figure out the mental health situation and I need to, like, learn how to take better care of myself. Just because I was burning out, and I also have a tendency to overwork. I like to be, you know, typical daughter of immigrants, you know, be the gold star student.
0: Megan decided she needed help. She signed up for therapy.
5: I also got antidepressants. I'm not even going to lie. Antidepressants, yeah. And anti-anxiety medications. And I think there's a lot of, like, stigma about talking about those things. Especially like within the nonprofit world, especially if you have like a title like executive director, you're supposed to act a certain way and present yourself a certain way.
6: My mentor died, you know, out of like untreated cancer for a really long time because he worked himself to death. Like that's what he did. And like he didn't care for himself the way he should have.
5: Work-life balance is hard anyway for women, especially for women of color, especially. I mean, so that's all of that's a lot to handle on its own. And then on top of the pandemic, and then I'm a single mother. No, that's a lot. And it's okay to say that's a lot.
0: You're listening to Self-Care as Selfless Act, Mental Health at the Root of Activism, on Making Contact. This show is offered for free to stations around the world. Check us out on Twitter and Instagram. Our handle is making_contact. Thank you. And now back to self-care as selfless act, mental health at the root of activism. And a topic you might have heard Megan Ortiz mention.
7: You know, I was burning out.
0: When she said she felt like she had to get help because she was starting to burn out.

0: Burnout is a real mental health condition that can impact activists. It's a state of emotional, mental, and sometimes physical exhaustion that comes from working under a lot of stress for a prolonged period of time. There are several stages to burnout. The first is being enthusiastic about a job that you like doing.
1: Organizing really helped me feel less powerless.
0: That's Roque Armenta. They're based in LA, where they grew up in a working-class family. Their parents were born in Mexico, but grew up in the U.S. too. Roque is the associate director of Power California, a civic engagement group that focuses on empowering California youth.
1: My 20s were just, you know, I think I was starting off on my career and I felt like I needed to sacrifice so much of my life, right? And I think at the time when I was growing up, there weren't too many folks, like that was the culture in organizing, I feel. The way that I think a lot of times I decompressed was like, hey, let's go out for a drink after, right? But I think after a while, I realized when I got to my 30s, like, I still felt like tired.
0: In the next couple stages of burnout, you start noticing some days are harder than others. Then it becomes just chronic stress. It shows up in physical symptoms, anger, self-isolation. For Roque, it took more than 2 years to realize what they were experiencing was burnout.
1: I couldn't think. I couldn't focus. I felt like I was bad at work. I realized like I was just almost like in a routine at work, like kind of this, like not really connected, not really excited. And that made me feel bad because I was like, you know, I felt like I'd given so much of myself to this work. And like, you know, I felt dedicated, but detached. I don't know how to explain this, but there was just this feeling where I knew deep down there was more, but I couldn't access it. And I think I got to a point where I was just like dreading going to work. and it took me a while to acknowledge because I also think like I didn't want to let folks down. I felt scary, like I was like ungrateful.
0: A key part of burnout is institutional stress, feeling like you don't have control over your work schedule, for example, or that you lack support in the workplace. It can happen when someone feels an internal conflict about what they're doing, too. But it's not usually about the work itself. Frances talks about this in her own line of work as a therapist.

0: And so that's where the frustration happens.
1: And there's another way that the work activists do impacts their mental health, a thing called compassion fatigue.
0: People in the helping field are just at higher risk of burnout. Definitely compassion fatigue. I think it's a term that's used for people in caregiving positions. And it's just like an overloading of hearing constant stories of distress and people's traumatic experiences. And that's where vicarious trauma also comes into play.
1: Compassion fatigue is a little different from burnout. A lot of the symptoms are similar. It's a kind of emotional exhaustion. But according to the American Institute of Stress, compassion fatigue can come on faster and can be cured faster. Francis also called it vicarious trauma or secondary trauma because it involves taking in the trauma of others. What happens is, over time, a person that has to exercise their empathy a lot starts to feel unable to care for others as deeply as they'd like to. Héctor Plasencia was a recent college grad when they participated in a summer program at the University of California, Los Angeles called the Dream Resource Center. It provides internships and leadership opportunities to undocumented youth like Héctor. Héctor was already working and thinking deeply about mental health and healthcare access. So they started a project where groups of young people could come together and share their experiences of the U.S. immigration system. Héctor found it difficult to facilitate that space.
2: The first day, people came ready to talk, ready to vent, ready to pour out everything that they've been holding. And these are people that just needed to say it. And there was finally a space to say it. And so that night, it was so beautiful. And at the same time, so overwhelming. I didn't realize the impact that it was having on my body. I went home and my partner at the time, there was like a party that night and I couldn't go because I was having like an anxiety attack.
1: But Héctor didn't let the experience discourage them from continuing the work. They were able to recognize the compassion fatigue they were feeling and redirect their efforts.
2: For me, it's been about creating emotional boundaries. So I wasn't able to facilitate the circles, but I was able to train people on how to have these conversations, navigate them through this thinking process and the funding aspect of it, how to try to sustain it.
1: In addition to creating those boundaries, as Héctor describes it, another way to combat compassion fatigue and burnout is to keep taking care of yourself.
2: If I'm not doing things for myself and feel like everything that I'm giving is for y'all and for community, for movement, for Latinx, for immigrants, then I start to get angry for my decisions.
3: You get back in there, right?
2: Right, I get back in there, I get the angry again, the resentment.
1: Héctor and I talked a lot about that, about getting to the point where you feel like you're trying so hard to do some good in the world, but you're not seeing the results, or you're getting tired and sad and mad, and you start to resent the work itself. And obviously, those feelings are not conducive to working in the service of others in a sustainable way. It all finally comes back to health. Mental health is important for activists, not only because it's important for any given individual, it's important because it's what keeps them going.
4: It's just kind of like the same advice that I give patients who, well, not advice because I'm not supposed to give advice, but what I try to encourage is really taking care of yourself, because you are caring for others. And so you have to constantly check in with yourself. You have to constantly replenish your well to do this work and to do any work which is in the service of others, period, because you will burn out. You will burn out quick, and we need you. So take care of yourself. So it's almost like taking care of yourself is like a selfless act, because you're doing it not only for self-preservation, but in order to keep doing the work that you do.
1: For Héctor, healing has always been the path forward in social justice work.
2: There's always a necessity to get involved. There's always a necessity to get involved, whether you should step in, whether you should say something, whether something should change. There's a necessity to do something. What

0: whether people will, what moves them towards that. That's where I draw back to healing. If someone that's healed, that means they feel comfortable in who they are, expressing themselves, understanding the situation, and moving with clarity. And so my hope is that as this healing process takes place, it's also a part of people recognizing their agency.
1: And that's what happened for Roque. They went to grad school and...
2: While I was in grad school, that's also when I was able to do more work around like my gender identity. And so I think part of also why I was tired was because I was hiding a big part of who I was. And so it wasn't until I burned out that I realized I had to do something different because I want to be here in the long haul. Like I matter. And so I had to also make sure that I wasn't only taking care of my community, but also I had to take care of myself. I've had to, over time, right, like figure out how do I like refill that cup, right? As I'm giving to others, how do I refill that cup?
1: Healing, refilling that cup can come in many forms. And many people call that day-to-day practice self-care. And there's a lot of things that can be part of a self-care routine.
3: The need to connect, the need for spirituality, to practice gratitude. Those are sort of things that feed the spirit, feed the soul.
0: Minimum, say, three things that I'm thankful for.
4: I am not very religious, but I do believe very much in God.
2: Is there a meal I want to eat? Is there a show I want to watch? A song I want to put on and repeat for like 10 times because it makes me super happy.
3: Like the need for creativity, the need for therapy, being able to process things.
4: Reading because it takes you to a whole new world. Tending to my garden. I love cooking.
5: Social media, I'm not gonna lie. I try to meditate every day. I go to therapy every week.
3: To be able to process emotion physically. I can eat right, I can exercise, I can sleep.
5: Dance and music are huge for me. I'm part of a bomba group.
2: I have a face routine, like cutting my own hair.
0: I go running in the mornings. I started CrossFit.
3: There's so many levels to it.

0: A study about the freedom of the press carried out in the 1940s called the Hutchins Commission wrote this, quote, "It is no longer enough to report the fact truthfully. It is now necessary to report the truth about the fact. The truth about the fact is that work in the service of others and for the improvement of others' lives, whether it's activism, social justice work, whatever form it might take, can be joyful and difficult. Some things about the world change slowly, if at all. Being a human being who cares a lot about that is hard.
1: It's definitely hard, but I think that's why it's so rewarding.
0: And there are lots of people who keep at it, who keep caring.
2: It's interesting, it's been interesting to hear how the like little things seem, even though they seem little compared to the big thing that's the problem, the little self-care routines and the small moments seem to be what keeps people going.
3: Yeah, I think it's like being able to change the lens in which you're looking at things, right? Like when you take that wider shot, it could just consume you and overwhelm you. And so sometimes just really tightening the shot, I guess, into focusing on one thing that you can do right now or today or tomorrow, that there's movement in that. It's not going to solve every single problem, but it's something.
0: That was Frances Chinchilla, a licensed social worker with AltaMed Health Services. We also heard from Hector Plasencia.
4: There's always a necessity to get involved.
0: Roca Armenta.
5: As I'm giving to others, how do I refill that cup?
0: Evelyn Hernandez.
6: Yo estoy luchando por mantenerme firme por mis hijos.
0: And Megan Ortiz.
7: Oh, that's a lot to handle on its own, and it's okay to say that's a lot.
0: Special thanks also to Dr. Sandra Pisano and to Jocelyn Perez, who I spoke to for this project as well. I'm Paulina Velasco in Los Angeles. You can find photos of the people you heard from in this piece on my social media accounts. I'm at _PinaVelasco, that's PinaVelasco. There you can also find resources that Frances, Roque, Hector, and the others recommend for mental health and self-care, books, IG accounts, blogs. This piece was produced as a project for the USC Center for Health Journalism's 2020 California Fellowship. Special thanks to Catherine Stifter. It was edited by Monica Lopez. Mariana Karstens did the voiceover for Evelyn Hernandez. The executive director of Making Contact is Sonia Green. Lisa Redman is director of production initiatives and distribution. Making Contact producers are Monica Lopez, Anita Johnson, and Salima Hamarani. For other shows and more information about this episode, visit radioproject.org. 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